angry, and my parents angry at these brethren in this place, and now their preacher, all puffed up, red-faced, bug-eyed, steps to the podium, commands us to open your Bible to Exodus 32. Here, brethren, Moses climbs the mountain to see God. Do the people wait patient? They do not. Instead, they work with their forges, their ovens, with wickedness in their hearts, with evil. And look right here, look here, look here, look here. They pull a golden calf from the flame. What do they do then? The very worst thing you can do. They call this thing, this abomination, a god. Who needs that other god when this one gleams golden? Then they bow their heads before it, blasphemy. But know this, brethren. There's no surer way to summon the Lord than to mock him. The God that delivered them from slavery under Pharaoh stretches out his mighty hand and smites with fire and horror and pain for their betrayal. Remember that. If you want to see God face to face, you remember that. Later, anger has an idea. I snatch two hangers from the hall closet, bring them back to my bedroom, strip the wires from the hangers, bend them, fashion them, work it just so. Then I cover it, not with gold. I don't have any of that. Nah, instead, I wrap sheet after sheet of aluminum foil around it, pinch and shape it into a face, into horns, the body of a calf. I admire it for a moment. Beautiful. My own graven image. Then I wait for a lull in the ever-present noise of my household, peek outside my bedroom, down the hall, push the front door open, quiet, quiet, quiet. Pad down the front steps of our trailer, aluminum calf wrapped tight in my jacket, then I run. Out to the middle of the woods, my secret, fast, fast, run, run until I reach the spot, reverently. Set the calf down on a patch of hard earth, but doubt stops me, fear. Then the anger returns, the fury. I have asked, begged their God to reveal itself as many ways as I know. Still, it judges me unworthy of even a word. Even a whisper, answer me. Well, this is all I have left. So I steel myself. Look to the sky, one last chance, answer me. Then I drop to my knees.

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Now Jordan is fresh out of boot camp and doing his very first unit with the Coast Guard on board a ship patrolling the waters off the East Coast. And I'm gonna let Jordan take it from here.

0: It's 12:30. I'm out here by myself on the catwalk, standing my watch, doing my lookout. This is a famous class cutter, bow to stern, 270 feet long, white with the famous U.S. Coast Guard orange racing stripe on the front. At this point, the ship is off the coast of New England. Even being late spring, it's still pretty cold. The wind is blowing. I'm bundled up in what we call a float coat, essentially a rain jacket with a life jacket built into it. It's a pretty dark night. It was very starry out, but the moon had very little illumination this particular night. So I'm using night vision goggles, and I'm looking for hazards, essentially. Things floating in the water, other ships that we might not see on radar. At this point, I'm about an hour and a half into my watch. It's been a pretty quiet night. I'm doing a scan with my night vision, just looking towards the front of the ship. And I see there's a person standing at the forwardmost point of the bow, about 70 feet away from me, with his arms outstretched. It's the middle of the night. There aren't very many people awake at this point, and for someone to be out there in the pitch black darkness, standing on the front of the ship, that rings alarm bells in my head. I'm concerned about the worst case scenario that this person is out there with the intent to jump off. Right away, I have to look again. You know, did I actually just see that? I pick up my NVGs again and look out, and it's very clearly a person standing there. Just the silhouette of a person. I can tell that it's a man. He's got a military-style haircut. And I can tell that they're wearing the Coast Guard uniform. Not by any color, just by the sort of silhouette of it. I'm yelling, "Hey, what are you doing out there?" You know, "Hey," you know, just trying to get their attention. BOD, the officer of the deck, the person in charge of navigation of the ship, she's inside the bridge. This OOD has heard me screaming. She's my boss as a seaman. And she has come out to see what the deal is. She's short, probably 5'2", blonde woman with big, like, porthole glasses. Just these big round glasses that you practically can't see past when you're talking to her. So I hand her my night vision goggles. I say, "There's someone standing on the bow." And I think the exact words out of her mouth were, "Oh." Because at this point, now she's reached the same initial conclusion that I have of somebody's on the front of the boat and they might be getting ready to jump over the side. So immediately she calls to the bosun's mate of the watch, our only roving watchstander on the bridge, and tells him to go down there. I can hear him open the door. It's a very distinct, like, creak and slam sound, a very heavy door. And I can see his flashlight as he comes out. He's got a life jacket on himself, and he's got another life jacket in his hand in case he has to reach out and grab this person and throw him in a life jacket to prevent him from hurting themselves. So the OD, she sends the bosun's mate of the watch down, and a couple minutes later, he comes up on the radio and he says, "There's no one up here." Right away, my heart sank. My immediate thought was that this person had jumped over the side or fallen over the side and we didn't see it happen. I expected that we're going to be looking for a man overboard throughout the night. But I immediately pick up the night vision and I see right away that the person is there still. I hand him to her. She can still see him there. So Now I'm thinking that the BMO probably had to walk through like a lit up space to get out there. And so his natural night vision just isn't adjusted enough to see this person. We're on the radio, I'm yelling, we're trying to guide him to where this person is standing. We can see him shining his flashlight right in the spot where the shadow is. And we see the BMO walk up right where this person is standing. We're telling him the whole time, you know, he's right there, he's right in front of you. How do you not see him? And then he walks right through the person and is still saying that there's nothing there. My blood runs cold. I'm dumbfounded. I don't know how I could be even seeing what I'm seeing. I just watched a man walk through another man. The OD and I are trying to figure out what it is we're looking at. Maybe it's this, maybe it's that, but we can both see that it's not any of those things we try to rationalize. The OD goes back into the bridge. She didn't have much to say after that. I think she was pretty well shaken up and in her own head at that point. I continue standing my watch. Every time I looked down, it was still there. And at this point, I've pretty well understood that he's gonna be there. I get off my watch and make my way through the ship. And at this point, I'm just so exhausted that I'm ready to go to sleep. And I pass out pretty much as soon as my head hits the pillow. So the next day, I'm sitting on the mess deck between meals, kind of just wasting some time. But at the same time, I'm thinking about this shadow that I saw last night. Ghost stories are very common on these boats. I've always been a sort of what I would call maybe a loose believer. But I've never seen one, so how can I possibly say one way or the other? And then the OD from that night comes up and sits down. That's abnormal behavior. Officers don't sit on the enlisted mess deck. They have their own sort of eating area cloistered from the rest of the ship. And traditionally, officers aren't supposed to sit there unless they ask you. And so for her to come over here and sit down, she clearly has something on her mind. Really, before I had a chance to say anything, she said, "I saw it again." After I got off watch, I went to my room and it was standing in the hallway. She just described it as just a black man-shaped figure. Right away, I just got chills. My hairs on my arms stood up. It wasn't just this figure that stood on an unreachable part of the ship, you know, 70 feet away from me. It's now something that I could turn the corner and see at any given moment. Within the next few days, you know, I start hearing stories about, I went out on the fantail to smoke in the night and I saw someone standing there and raised my phone up to their face to see who it was and there just wasn't anybody there, or about seeing a shadow of a man while they were making their rounds before they went to watch. That they were in the gym and saw just this shadow of a person. At this point, I felt pretty afraid that I was gonna now run into this thing anywhere that I went. It's capable of moving around the ship. What else is it capable of? What is it gonna do the next time I run into it? About a week after that initial incident, we're having we call quarters, where we all get together, and the executive officer and the commanding officer, they discuss our upcoming plans, they make announcements. The executive officer stands up and he goes, "Oh, and we've got a burial at sea that we need volunteers for." I'm thinking, what are you talking about? Burial at sea? Like, nobody's dead. Nobody died on this boat. Come to find out, since we left Florida on our way back up to New England, we have been carrying this urn on board. And it's been tucked away in one of the officers' staterooms for safekeeping. And the urn belonged to a former electrician's mate in the Coast Guard. The electrician's mate had been in the Coast Guard in the 80s on board this particular ship, responding to search and rescue. What he requested was to be buried at sea in the vicinity of where his first SAR case was. At this point, it starts to make sense. This was probably the man that was walking around the boat. Anytime you run into an old veteran, one of the first things they want to do is take a look at the ship that they used to be on, see what's changed and see who's working and how things are going. I think he was just trying to get his bearings and see what's changed, see what stayed the same, reminisce in a way. This guy who was on this ship that stood where I stood, did the mission that I do, and now we're honoring his final request. Yeah, that felt very moving to me, and I was very quick to volunteer to be a part of this ceremony. The day of the ceremony comes, and I have volunteered to be an urn bearer. You have three riflemen to do the gun salute. We have someone with a trumpet to play taps. A couple people to hold the American flag as we do the interment. This particular urn is a small plastic box. Myself and the chief, we bring it over to the rail and put it over the side and let go. When we drop the urn in the water, I sort of say a little bit of a prayer to myself, just thinking about the implications of what we've just done and what it means to the man and his family. And after that, the sightings stop. The shadow just feels like another shipmate now. That being said, a shipmate that I still don't want to run into in the dark in the middle of the night, but it's just someone else who lived part of their life on this boat. Recently, I was underway on the ship that I'm on now, and I knew that the ship that I used to be on was in a port that we were pulling into. I went over to the ship. They were right across the pier, and salute the watchstander, go on the brow and salute the flag, as is custom in the Coast Guard, and step on, and immediately that smell. Every cutter has its own smell. And just the memories of the time I was there just filled my head as I took in that smell. And I kind of feel like maybe that's what that electrician's mate was doing as well, just taking in the memories.
1: 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The original score for that piece was by Lauren Newsom. It was produced by Zoe Frigno. When Snap Judgment returns, we wake up the gods. Stay tuned.
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Welcome back to Snap Judgment, the Something Sacred episode, featuring amazing stories from Snap's evil twin podcast, Spooked. Our question, how do you wake a god? Our next story begins on a spring night in 1986. Thousands of people have gathered in Hilo, Hawaii, not just from around the islands, from the four corners of the earth to witness the largest, the most prestigious hula competition in the world. As the sun sets over Hilo, rollers pack Ila Kanaka'ole Stadium, the rafters. Air tastes rich with the smell of kalua pork and the sound of ancient drums, and in the distance, dark clouds roll in. Snap Judgment.

0: And welcome to the 23rd annual Merry Monarch Festival Hula Competition. 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
1: Tonight, the Kahiko Competition, where 30 halaus will be sharing the ancient dances of Hawaii.
2: Leanne Durant is backstage with the other dancers in her halau, or hula school. After 9 months of practice and preparation, they're about to take the stage and perform their rendition of the Three Windstorms of Hina.
1: The women's chant, Kimo, speaks of the goddess Hina from Molokai and her three devastating winds that were able to bruise skins and devastate lands.
0: And so we should get from these dancers, male and female, very strong, emotional Kahiko ancient dances. Should be very interesting this evening.
3: And we were all ready to go, and we're standing in a circle. And then all of a sudden, the lights went out. It's pitch black. The storm is going crazy. That's when the dread really comes. Like, I had bad feelings from the very beginning of learning the dance. I was like, okay, what do we do to stop this?
2: Leanne has been dancing hula for almost as long as she can remember. As a girl growing up in Honolulu, she learned to dance a version of hula called hula awana. It's an instrumental style of hula that became popular after the Hawaiian language was banned in the islands.
3: I grew up in the generation where Hawaiian language, hula, was not accepted. During the overthrow of our monarchy, we were illegally taken by the United States. And once that happened, as a people, we weren't allowed to speak our language. Ancient hula was underground because we were not allowed to dance it. And then when I came home from college in 1977, there were things happening here in Hawaii, which they called the first renaissance of things Hawaiian. And it all started with the hula.
2: All over the islands, young Hawaiians were reviving hula kahiko and bringing back those traditional dances and chants.
3: It looked exciting, so I asked my neighbor if she was dancing hula anywhere, and she said she was, so I went down with her to a hula class with Kumuhula Mapuana de Silva. She was teaching kahiko, which is the ancient hula. Those chants go back, way back. It tells those stories of our ancestors. What kind of beauty did they see in a flower? What kind of beauty did they see in a rock? What did they do if things weren't right? What kind of battles did they have? And I just fell in love with it.
2: One day not long after she started studying hula kahiko, Leanne remembers overhearing her kumu, or teacher, Mapuana de Silva, talking about entering the Merry Monarch Festival.
3: I was like, what is that? That's how out of touch I was. I didn't even know about the festival. They started it as a little competition with a few halau. And over the years, it just, by word of mouth, by, you know, more, the Renaissance was bringing more and more halau into being. And it just became one of the biggest things ever. And that's kind of like our big gold star, you know, in the spring, is going to Merry Monarch.
2: The first time Leanne went to Merry Monarch, it was 1981. She was in her 20s and having the time of her life, preparing for the festival with her hula sisters. Her halau didn't win that year.
3: But it was just really a fun time. It was a really bonding time. Each halau would have their own fundraiser with their own little signature to it. And because even though we were in competition, We would support each other. We would go to each other's fundraisers. We would help them. They would help us. It was like a huge, huge family. But it was a lot of work. We'd make our own costumes. We'd make our own lei. We have to raise money to get there and be able to pay for our hotels, our vans.
2: Not to mention the hours each week spent practicing the dances they were going to perform.
3: They would have a dance of your choice, and then whoever the committee was would choose a dance where every halau danced the same. But each kumu brought their own spirit to it.
2: They'd start rehearsing their dances in September and work on them all the way through to the competition in the spring. But for Leyan and the other dancers in Halau, Mohala, Ilima, the point of all this hard work wasn't just to win. Although, in her first 5 years with the group, they did win 3 times.
3: What we would strive for was to share our hula and our interpretation with everyone.
2: And then came 1986 and the 3 windstorms of Hina.
3: It was about the goddess Hina. She's one of the oldest goddesses in Hawaii, and she was the female that could generate force in Hawaiian cosmology, and she was kind of a protector of the land too. She had this gourd, and if the people wouldn't take care of the land, she would open her gourd just a little bit. When she opened that gourd just a little bit, the rain got stronger, the wind started to pick up. And it was kind of like a warning to the people that you better take care of business. And so as the chant goes on, the people still don't heed her call or, you know, pay attention. So she opens her gourd a little more. That's when you start getting lightning, thunder. The rain gets harder, the winds start whipping up. And on the 3rd time, when she opens the gourd, it's the destruction of man.
2: Leyan was a really experienced dancer at this point, and she was a mentor to some of the newer hula sisters. But when she got into the studio to start practicing this one,
3: something was just weird. I remember going to hula, and we learned the 2nd verse. I all of a sudden just felt, I don't know how to explain it. I was a little frightened. I couldn't really explain why, but it was just a feeling I had in my na'au, in my gut. And that feeling carried through the whole, what I call the marabonic season, starting in September.
2: Leyan hoped that with time, she'd get more comfortable with the routine and the feeling would fade, but it didn't. When the spring rolled around, that uneasy feeling in her gut was still there whenever she practiced. She didn't mention it to her kumu or anyone else in her halau. She just kept pushing, trying to get it right.
3: But I just couldn't get it. I couldn't get the dance. I couldn't get the chant. I made mistakes all the time. It just didn't feel comfortable to me. I never had struggles like that learning a hula.
2: Finally, the week of Mary Monarch arrived. Leyan and her hula sisters flew to Hilo and checked in to the Nanaloa Hotel. That night, they sat in the audience in Edith Kanaka'ole Stadium and watched the Miss Aloha competition. The next day, it was their turn to compete, Kahiko night. Leyan remembers waking up that morning to perfect Hilo weather, blue skies with a cool mist coming off the ocean. The dancers spent the day rehearsing on the hotel lawn before heading over to the stadium. When they got there, they had some time to kill before they had to get ready, and most of the dancers wanted to watch the first groups perform. But Leyan decided that she needed some time alone and fresh air to clear her head, so she made her way back outside.
3: I was super nervous because I had a hard time with the chant. I needed to calm my nerves So I remember going down. I sat on the sidewalk, kind of along the fence. I would just keep kind of just taking a deep breath. I would always just tell myself, just let it go. Just let it go. Once you get on that stage, you're going to forget all your worldly worries.
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5: This is Suni Khalid, a newscast editor here at KALW. 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

0: As she sat there, breathing in and out, Leanne could hear the first women's group take the stage inside the stadium and start to perform Hina's chant.
1: We welcome you, the people throughout the state of Hawaii, from all of the Hawaiian Islands. And now, from Las Vegas, Nevada, under the direction of Kumuhula Wayne Panoke, Hula Halau o Kahoone.
2: This is our first opportunity to see the Wahine competition chant, which will always be performed first.
3: Ina, Oma.

0: And then as I could hear the chanting on the stage, it started to rain. It came so fast, and pretty soon it was pouring rain. At first I didn't think anything because Hilo is unpredictable. It always does things like that, you know? So I went in and I started dressing. And then my hula sisters came. We dressed under the bleachers so we could hear what was going on the stage.
1: Making their first appearance at the Merry Monarch Festival, another opportunity to see Hina and her devastating wings.

0: as I was dressing my hula sisters, I kept watching the rain, and I was noticing like the gutters of the tennis stadium was, the water was just gushing out, and it was coming really quickly. All of a sudden, I just felt like this is the story. The rain kept coming and the rain kept coming. It seemed like every time I heard the chant, the rain got worse and worse and worse. I was just like observing and thinking, wow, this is like the first storm. Clouds were really dark and heavy, and I could hear the chanting, and I would see lightning or I'd hear the thunder. And then I went to, this is like the second storm. We're dancing about the story, and the story is coming true. Everybody's on stage, like they're chanting and their energy is there and they're bringing this to life. So I felt very uncomfortable and I did not want to go on that stage. What if we were the ones that she decided then and there, let's open the gourd the third time and it would be destruction of man. And the stadium was full of man. So I really felt dreadful. But I was not going to disappoint my kumu or my hula sisters. Like, I didn't want to be the one that was like, I don't want to do this, you know? Because not performing on Kahiko night automatically disqualified us from the competition. And we've worked so hard, you've sacrificed. You know, we've had girls sacrifice being in sports, going to proms, you know, doing all the things that you do as young people because we loved it so much. And what if I was wrong? So I talked myself back into it. It's just like, okay, you're here. This is a commitment. You can do it. Intermission was ending. People were going back to their seats.
1: Welcome back to Hilo Hawaii and the beautiful Edith Kanaka'ole Tennis Stadium.
0: Still we're about to go on. My stomach is in knots. We were all ready to go on. We're standing in a circle. And then all of a sudden, the lights went out. You hear the audience say, whoa. And then there was silence. It's pitch black. And the storm is going crazy. I start to kind of panic because I felt like the lights were the warning. And I just kept thinking in my mind, we need to break the cycle. We have to do something to stop the momentum of this storm. And the only way I knew how to break the cycle would be to not dance. And then one of my hula sisters that was standing next to me, she told me that she was afraid and she didn't want to go out and dance. And several other people came up and told me that. I went into care, nurturing mode. So I said, okay, I'll go talk to Kumu and see what happens. So I left the circle and I went up to her and I said, Mapu, I have to tell you something. We don't feel good about dancing. There was no anger. She just said, okay. So she came to the group and she talked to us and said, do you not want to dance? You know, of course, everybody's kind of like, oh, what should I say? And then I just said, well, I don't want to. And then the majority of the girls were like, yeah, we don't want to.
2: Meanwhile, out in the audience, somebody had started to sing.
0: I don't remember what song, but just to take the tension off, I think someone started to sing, and then everyone was singing.
3: So despite the festive mood, it was haunting, if not coincidental, to think that the night's intense lightning and thunderstorm literally shook Edith Kanaka'ole Indoor Tennis Stadium. The storm caused a 40-minute blackout.
0: Eventually, the lights went on.
2: With the storm raging against the black sky, the announcer got on the mic.
0: He says, "I'd like to announce our next halau, halau mo hala'i lima, under the direction of Mapuana de Silva." She comes up, goes up the ramp by herself, goes to a mic in the middle of the stage. And nobody knew what she was going to say. But then she said, "We have decided that our girls will not be performing this evening.
4: My concern and care is first for my ladies. Thank you."
0: Then everybody was clapping. I think they were clapping because she made her students number one. It mattered. What we felt mattered to her, and that we were willing to be disqualified. So this Mapuana came back from being on stage and making that announcement, the rain just stopped. As we were undressing and putting our costumes away and taking care of everything, it went back to being a light mist with a little breeze. And it was no rain for the rest of the competition. I don't know what would have happened if we went up. There were a whole bunch of halau after us. They danced, no problem. But I felt it's not meant to be danced by us. It didn't matter that we missed this competition, that we got disqualified. None of that mattered. Because I feel that we broke the cycle.

Thank you, Leanne, for sharing your story. Leanne told us that even though her group was disqualified from the 1986 competition the next night, they did have another chance to dance, and after all the ups and downs of the festival, they rocked the stage with one of the best performances ever. And Spooksters, you should know the next Merry Monarch Festival is just days away. There'll be a link in our show notes where you can learn more. This piece was scouted by Ishel Lopez. The original score was by Clay Xavier. It was produced by Zoe Ferrigno. If you dug this journey through the Shadowlands, know that Spook Stories drop each and every week amazing stories from people who can scarcely believe it happened themselves. The Spook Podcast, never miss a moment. And Snap Plus is now available. 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Now, for just a moment, let's talk about babies. 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And if you know an infant or a small child that demonstrates knowledge, powers, understandings, or memories that they didn't learn in nursery school, tell me about it. Spooked at snapjudgment.org, because there's nothing better than a spook story from a spooked listener. Spook Studios stands sentry between this world and the next, cloaked by KQED in San Francisco. Don't seek to find it, lest it seek to find you. No Snap Studio content may be used for training, testing, or developing machine learning or AI systems without prior written permission on Team Spooked. The union represented producers, artists, editors, and engineers are members of the National Association of Broadcast Employees and Technicians, Communications Workers of America, AFL-CIO, Local 51. And Spooked is brought to you by the team that loves to hula dance, except for Mark Ristich. Now, Mark refers to dance with the devil in the pale moonlight. There's David Kim, Zoe Ferrigno, Eric Yanez, Marissa Dodge, Regina Bediaco, Miles Lassie, Teo Dakot, Sui Chu, Evan Stern, Eve Jeffcoat, Ishel Lopez, Jack Darrow, Doug Stewart, Nicholas March. The Spook theme song is by Pat Massini Miller. My name is Glenn Washington. And you know, on the way to my auntie's house, my auntie's place, I'm contemplating my little quest for the divine. A search I know she would think was silly. My auntie, she always wanted kids of her own. I think she did. But it never happened that way for her. So I believe this was my personal stroke of good fortune, because when I was in the crazy at my house, she could sometimes be the escape, the respite, the hug, the hot meal, the field trip fee, the couch to sleep on, the kind word, the new kicks, the gas money, the good book, the screaming from the stands at the graduation, the address to write down when I didn't have an address, emergency contact. Well, I didn't have an emergency contact. All these little things, I think about this, walking to her tiny apartment, busy searching for the divine, but here the divine is shining bright in front of me, and now the divine is cussing me out, flooding all that cold air inside, leaving her door wide open. Never, ever, ever, ever, never, never turn on the light.

0: Hi, my name is Greer McVeigh. I discovered KALW when I saw an ad for the Audio Academy. And I thought, oh, that sounds like an interesting thing to do. I learned so much through that experience, but not just about the technical aspects of radio or getting a story on air, but really about the art of storytelling and what it really brings out of the people that you're interviewing or engaging with in the community. And when I listen to the stories on KALW, I am really heartened by the experiences that people have had that have been sometimes really heart-wrenching or just very emotional. But we tap into that humanity and show how we're all connected to one another. It's just the greatest place to hear stories about other people, our neighbors.
1: 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In case you missed it, San Francisco residents voted Tuesday on Prop D and Prop C. The votes are still being counted, but they both appear poised to fail. And a group of protesters gathered outside of San Francisco's DMV field office to call attention to California's plan to share drivers' personal information with a third party. 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
3: Coming up, it's Pride and Politics on KALW's Queer Power Hour, with two LGBTQ politicos who were elected to Congress 40 years apart. Jeffrey Masters talks with Richie Torres, one of the first gay people of color to serve in the United States House of Representatives.
4: Donald Trump is a racist relic of the past. And the new generation of leadership, the rainbow wave that has swept the United States, represents the future.
3: Fairly. Then we'll revisit his interview with queer political pioneer Barney Frank, who was one of the first members of Congress to come out. He passed away 2 weeks ago.
5: And it struck me at that point, and I thought of something in 87 that I have had confirmed ever since. Americans were much less homophobic than they thought they were supposed to be.
3: That's next on the Queer Power Hour. But first, this news.
6: ABC News with Neil Nunes. Ukraine's President Volodymyr Zelensky has written a letter to his Russian counterpart Vladimir Putin, inviting him to a face-to-face meeting. The letter says with America fully focused on Iran, it would be wrong to wait until the war in Europe returns to the center of its attention. Vitaly Shevchenko in Kyiv has this assessment.
7: It's about messaging rather than anything else. Will this letter lead to peace in Ukraine? Unlikely. Will it even lead to serious talks between the two presidents? That's also unlikely. And Volodymyr Zelensky is making these offers knowing that they are most likely going to be rejected or not taken seriously.
6: President Trump says he's spoken directly to

0: Donald Trump is to use legislation from the Cold War era of the 1950s to boost the U.S. coal industry. The Defense Production Act grants presidents authority over industries deemed critical to national security. More from Tom Simons in Washington.
1: Donald Trump's plans include redirecting $200 million from climate change projects to a coal plant in Maryland and two new ones in Alaska and West Virginia. A new coal export terminal will be built in California, capable of handling 12 million tons a year. He claimed today's announcement would bring down household costs for Americans. The Trump administration sees coal as a critical source of energy for the U.S., especially during the war with Iran.
0: A man hired recently by the U.S. Pentagon has been identified taking part in riots at the Capitol on January the 6th, 2021. Elias Isery, who was 19 at the time, is seen in video footage climbing through a window. He later pleaded guilty to various offenses. He's now working in a department responsible for uncovering terror plots. The United States is imposing new economic sanctions on the Cuban president Miguel Díaz-Canel and some of his immediate family as Washington ramps up pressure on the communist-led island. The U.S. Treasury Department's website said some affiliated people and entities, including some of the Castro family, had also been targeted. BBC News. President Trump has announced a rally in Washington to celebrate America's 250th anniversary. It's due to take place on the evening of June the 24th. In a post on Truth Social, he described it as a rally to end all rallies. The American country music singer Lee Greenwood and the classical crossover tenor Christopher Marchio will perform. A new study of satellite images has found that mangroves are showing signs of recovery after decades of destruction. The tropical and subtropical forests play an important role in climate regulation and coastal protection, but have been threatened by fish farming and urban development. Here's Matt McGraw.
2: Mangroves are the unsung heroes of the environment, stemming storms and soaking up carbon in large quantities. But decades of shrimp farming and the expansion of coastal cities has seen them cleared in vast amounts from shorelines, especially in Asia. However, this new study suggests the tide has turned, and once humans stopped chopping them down, these resilient forests have expanded rapidly in many regions.
0: Liverpool Football Club has confirmed the appointment of Andoni Iraola as their new head coach. The Spaniard is believed to have signed a two-year contract. The former Bournemouth manager said he was really excited to start at the club. His appointment follows the surprise sacking of Arne Slot. Hollywood has spent the week celebrating 100 years since the birth of Marilyn Monroe with museum exhibitions and special events. Auction houses in Beverly Hills have also been cashing in on the star's enduring appeal. Julian's auctions just sold more than 100 personal items, including a used hot pink lipstick for more than $12,000. That's the latest BBC World News.
3: KALW's Queer Power Hour is bursting with stories that are old and new, local and global. I'm David Boyer. We begin Pride Month with a show about pride and politics. Later in the hour, we'll hear an interview with Barney Frank, who passed away 2 weeks ago. He was one of the first members of Congress to come out. But we begin with Richie Torres, who made history when he became one of the first queer people of color to serve in the House of Representatives. He spoke with Jeffrey Masters and the LGBTQA podcast just days before he was elected in 2020. He's currently running for re-election and is heavily favored to win.
4: You're about to have the gayest Congress in the history of the United States.
5: The gayest Congress in the history of the United States. Now, that, of course, was Richie Torres. Richie is a New York City Council member, born and raised in the Bronx, and a current candidate for Congress. Richie won a very competitive primary in June for New York's 15th congressional district. It is one of the bluest in the nation, so his victory in November is more or less guaranteed. That means that when he is sworn in 2021, he'll become one of the very first queer people of color to ever

0: serve in the United States Congress. Today, we talk about that very exciting milestone and also have what I think is a very frank discussion about mental health. Richie has experience with depression. He currently takes antidepressants. And these are all things I think we need to hear more of from elected officials. And then make sure you stay tuned to the very end of the podcast because, yes, I do ask him if he's single. It's a queer podcast. Y'all, if I don't do it, who else is going to? I do this for you. So let's hear it. From The Advocate magazine in partnership with GLAAD, I'm Jeffrey Masters, and this is LGBTQ&A. So something I was thinking about while preparing to talk to you is about how everything in politics and our country right now is just Trump obsessed. Does it feel to you like we are paying less attention to congressional races like yours?
1: Yes and no. You know, Donald Trump represents an existential threat to our planet and our democracy and our social contract. So naturally, he's going to be the focus of our politics. But, you know, the two are not mutually exclusive. Donald Trump is a racist relic of the past. And the new generation of leadership, the rainbow wave that has swept the United States, represents the future. You can think about both because one represents the past and the other represents the future. And the next election is essentially a choice between the two. Do we want to turn the clock back or do we want to move forward?
0: You know, with the terminology of describing the rainbow wave, I get frustrated with that personally because I think the current congressional group has 9 or 10 out queer people. When it comes like 9 or 10 to me, it doesn't like make up a wave.
1: Well, by wave, we're referring not only to Congress, right? I mean, you had Pete Buttigieg, who's the first openly LGBTQ viable presidential candidate. You're about to have the gayest Congress in the history of the United States. And you have nearly 1,000 openly LGBTQ candidates for public office at every level of government. We've never seen a greater quantity or diversity of LGBTQ representation among candidates running for public office. And that's a sign of progress.
0: And these city and state legislators like yourself will hopefully feed into these more national roles as well.
1: Look, I got my start as a volunteer in a community board. And then I became a volunteer in the city council. So you have to start somewhere.
0: You growing up could not look at Congress and see someone like you, somebody gay, someone Afro-Latino. You also like dropped out of college. All these things about your biography do not make the quote-unquote typical politician. And so I want to know, did you know that there was a place for you in politics? And if not, when did that change?
1: I never thought, as a poor LGBTQ kid of color from the Bronx, that I would ever become a United States congressperson. I never had LGBTQ role models growing up. I grew up in public housing. I had no conception of a world beyond the immediate boundaries of my neighborhood. The first time I met an openly LGBTQ person, a teacher, is the moment that inspired me to acknowledge my sexuality for the first time. But for the first 17 years of my life, I had no openly LGBTQ role models in my life in the Bronx. I led a sheltered life.
0: And so that was somebody you knew intimately, a teacher. What about looking into like politics and seeing out politicians there?
1: There were no real role models for me. I saw no one. I did not see myself in the people running for public office or holding public office. There were certainly no openly LGBTQ people of color at the congressional level that I know of. And so I felt largely unrepresented. And, you know, my story begins with poverty in the Bronx. I spent almost all my life in poverty, raised by a single mother who had to raise 3 children on minimum wage, which in the 1990s was $4.25 an hour. And I grew up in public housing in conditions of mold and mildew, leaks and lead, without reliable heat and hot water in the winter. You know, my life is something of a metaphor. I grew up in a public housing development right across the street from Trump Golf Course. So as I saw the conditions in my own home get worse every day, the government had invested more than $100 million to construct the golf course in honor of Donald Trump. And I remember wondering to myself at the time, what does it say that our society is willing to invest more in a gated, gilded golf course for Donald Trump than in the homes of Black and Brown, low-income Americans? And so that experience of inequality is what inspired me to become a housing organizer. And then eventually I took the leap of faith and ran for public office. was 24, openly gay, had no ties to the political machine, no ties to the dynasties of Bronx politics, but I was young and energetic with a fighting spirit, and I knocked on thousands of doors. I went into people's homes, I heard their stories. There was one voter who said to me, in the 40 years I've been living in the Bronx, I've never had a candidate for public office knock on my door. And it was those kinds of interactions that led me to win my first race in 2013. I became the first openly LGBTQ elected official from the Bronx. But several years before then, I was at the lowest point. I had dropped out of college. I was abusing substances. I was struggling with depression. I was struggling with a sexual identity crisis. I had lost my best friend to an opioid overdose. There were moments when I even thought of taking my own life. I felt as if the world around me had collapsed. And then 7 years later, I became the youngest elected official in the largest city in America. And now I'm about to become a United States congressman for the only home I've ever known, the Bronx. And so I often tell people my story is the story of the Bronx. It's a story of struggle, but also one of overcoming.
0: You know, talking about depression and suicide like you do, I personally am not used to hearing politicians discuss that. Was that a big decision to make to open up and share that with people?
1: My openness about depression is rooted in my lived experience as an LGBTQ person. You know, when you are openly LGBTQ, you have to go through the process of coming out. You have to go through a process of embracing who you are and sharing it with the world. And that process teaches you integrity. And that applies not only to your sexuality, but to every aspect of your life, right? There's a sense in which acknowledging your struggle with depression or with any mental illness is analogous to coming out. It's accepting, indeed embracing, an essential element of who you are. And I feel no shame in admitting that I struggle with depression. I feel no shame in admitting that I take an antidepressant every day that enables me to be a productive public servant who's risen to national politics. And I feel as a public official, I have a moral obligation to break the shame and stigma and silence that too often surrounds mental health.
0: Are you saying that coming out and revealing that side of you to people allowed you to, made it easier in a way to come out about these other issues that you struggle with?
1: Yeah. I think when you go through it, this is my experience, but when you go through a process of coming out and when you learn to accept who you are, it makes you more secure in your own skin. It conditions you to embrace your individuality, embrace your integrity, to be true to yourself. That's the beauty. That's the gift of the LGBTQ experience.
0: Oh, the choice to be who we are in all aspects, not just sexuality.
1: Yeah, but I think it starts with our sexuality, right? But then that gift, I think, extends across the totality of our lives. I mean, that's how it's played out for me. Because I feel like when you have come out, when you've gone through the process of coming out and embracing who you are a more authentic person. I feel like I just said something controversial.
0: Wait, what was controversial?
1: No, just judging by your reaction. You seem to...
0: No, that's just that's my resting face. It's just stressed.
1: Okay. No. Okay.
0: But going back a second, you said that you grew up and witnessed inequalities in the Bronx, specifically with your public housing being across from this building with Trump's name on it. But I think that for so many of us, we witness inequalities everywhere. And like we're used to it in a way. Was there a moment when you decided I have to devote my life to this? Or has it just like always been your like one focus?
1: My passion was housing. I was a poor person of color in public housing who had been abandoned by government, particularly the federal government. And rather than stand by passively on the sidelines, I asked myself, why not become the change I wish to see in the world? In the words of Mahatma Gandhi. And so I took the leap of faith and became a housing organizer. And then ultimately I ran for public office. People have good reasons to be cynical. You know, if you're a millennial, you've lived through nothing but government failure, institutional failure, scandal and corruption in the Catholic Church, 9/11, the catastrophic failures of the Iraq and Afghanistan war, the financial crisis, over-policing and over-criminalization, and the failure of public health and pandemic preparedness during COVID-19, you've known nothing but failure. You have every reason to be cynical. But I have a simple philosophy in life. If we do nothing, nothing will change. Right? We cannot allow our cynicism to be an excuse for doing nothing. We have to be part of the change we wish to see. And that is the philosophy that has guided me first as a housing organizer and now as a public servant. From public housing to the people's housing. That's what I, to the people's house. That's what.
0: That's my episode title. Thank you so much.
1: Yes.
0: Next year, serving in Congress, though, you'll be 32. Will that be the first time you've ever lived away from the Bronx?
1: Going to live both in the Bronx and DC, because I believe in returning home and being visible in your district. The most important lesson my mother taught me is never forget where you come from. You have to return home. You have to represent your district, or else the voters will rightly vote you out of office. So you can take me out of the Bronx, but you can never take the Bronx out of me.
0: You know, right now we have seen the Congress pass a lot of bills that have gone nowhere because of the Republican Senate. And if Republicans continue to control the Senate next year when you are in office, what is there that you can do about it?
1: Look, we have no choice but to agitate and to fight, but we have to ensure that the Democrats control the Senate. Like if the Democratic Party wins the presidency and wins the Senate and retains control of the House, then we will have the makings of an FDR moment. We will have a once in a century opportunity to govern as boldly in the 21st century as FDR did in the 20th century. Right? We will have a historic opportunity to enable our society to recover from COVID-19, create the next generation of jobs, fight catastrophic climate change, modernize our infrastructure, establish a more comprehensive social safety net, begin to address the root causes of systemic racism, pass the Equality Act so that the LGBTQ community is protected from discrimination in matters of housing and employment and public accommodation. There's so much we can do in an FDR moment. You know, not every generation has an FDR moment, but if all the stars are aligned, then we will, and we have to make the most of it.
0: And if we don't take back the Senate, if we don't get that FDR moment, what does fighting and agitating mean?
1: We are in trouble. Like, even with an FDR moment, we are in danger of facing a right-wing Supreme Court. What good is a democratically elected president and a democratically elected Congress if the popular progressive priorities of the party can be overturned by the Supreme Court, by a right-wing oligarchy of the Supreme Court? And so I feel strongly that we have to expand the Supreme Court. That we as Democrats have to be every bit as relentless and ruthless in building Democratic power as the Republicans, especially Mitch McConnell, has been in building Republican power. Unilateral disarmament is a loser's game. You know, the Supreme Court should be the supreme priority of the Democratic Party. And the LGBTQ community, in a sense, has the most at stake. Because if a right-wing Supreme Court reinterprets religious liberty as a license to discriminate, then that will have the effect of eviscerating all human rights protections for the LGBTQ community at every level of government, including the Equality Act, because the Constitution trumps everything else. So we have no choice but to ensure that Joe Biden becomes president and the Democrats win the Senate, and we expand the Supreme Court so that we can protect our progressive agenda and protect the equality of the LGBTQ community. Everything is at stake.
0: Well, going off of that with the Supreme Court, we are speaking on the morning that two Supreme Court justices, Clarence Thomas and Samuel Alito, lashed out against Obergefell, which, you know, expanded the right for marriage for all queer people. They said that it should be overturned, as you said, because it threatens religious liberty. To me, it feels like we are increasingly being forced to preserve advancements and to hold the line instead of making new ones. Does it feel that way to you?
1: Yes, we have to fight for our equality and we have to fight for our progress. We have to be careful not to lull ourselves into a false sense of security, into a false sense that progress is inevitable and linear. There's nothing inevitable about progress. We have to fight for progress. We have to continually agitate for progress because the gains that we have made can be easily reversed by the right-wing judicial activism of the Supreme Court. We are one court decision away from losing everything, and that's why the stakes are so high.
0: And I think those stakes are so high because right now all of our attention is going to holding the line of what we currently have instead of fighting for new stuff. And so that is where I get frustrated, that we're not making, you know, forward momentum. We're only holding the line.
1: I think it's both because, you know, we have not passed the Equality Act. If all the stars are aligned, we will pass the Equality Act. We will amend the Civil Rights Act to protect members of the LGBTQ community. But even that achievement could be undone by the Supreme Court.
0: And you've said that your own sexuality has not been a big deal to you. Has that been surprising?
1: No, it is a big deal to me. It is a big deal.
0: Oh no, I'm sorry. Like in the election, as like you're running as a politician.
1: I'm not so sure. No, I think it was a big deal. Yeah, it was certainly a big deal in the sense that I ran in the most fiercely contested congressional primary in New York City. I was one of 11 candidates, but the front runner was said to have been Ruben Diaz Sr. Ruben Diaz Sr. has a reputation as the worst homophobe in New York State politics. In the 1990s, he said the gay Olympics would lead to the spread of AIDS. In 2011, he was the only Democrat in the state Senate to vote against marriage equality. A year ago, he said the city council is controlled by a homosexual cabal, and the conventional wisdom held that Ruben Diaz Sr. could not be beaten because he has been a larger-than-life figure in Bronx politics longer than I've been alive. And people thought that a young gay man like myself had no real chance of winning in the South Bronx, where the median voter is a church-going, elderly Latino or African-American woman, that is a demographic to which Ruben Diaz Sr. would appeal more easily than I would. And that was wrong, because we ran an aggressive grassroots campaign. This was a change election. I was the change candidate. And not only did we win, but we won so decisively that we sent Ruben Diaz Sr. into retirement, which is exactly where he belongs. I mean, in his own backyard, I won 43% of the absentee vote in an 11-person race, defeating Diaz Sr. by a margin of 4-1. That is an overwhelming rejection of the status quo. That's an overwhelming rejection of the politics of hate and fear that Diaz Sr. has embodied for most of his political career. So for me, the triumph of an openly LGBTQ candidate over the leading homophobe in New York State politics is a powerful testament to how far we've come. And it's one thing to have an openly LGBTQ elected official from Chelsea or the Village. It's something else to have it in the South Bronx, in a place where you might least expect it. That, to me, is a new kind of breakthrough in LGBTQ representation in politics.
0: And so if you won your seat on city council by knocking doors, you said meeting people who've never heard from a politician ever, what has campaigning been like now for Congress during COVID when you don't have that option?
1: So there's minimal in-person interaction. I mean, I do see people in person when distributing personal protective equipment or distributing food. Like, food distributions have become an essential part of what I do as an elected official. We mobilize our volunteers to call constituents in the district. And, you know, campaigning during COVID-19 is as much about constituent service as it is about voter contact. You know, when we reach out to people in the district, the first question we ask is not, can I count on your vote? The first question we ask is, how can we be helpful? Like, what are your concerns? What are your problems? And we try to provide constituent services to people in their moment of greatest need. You know, I'm going to represent the South Bronx, which is said to be the poorest congressional district in America. The unemployment rate could be as high as 25 to 30%, which is comparable to the joblessness of the Great Depression. You have to show people that you are visible and vocal and present in your district when it matters the most. That, you know, there are too many people who run for public office, and then the moment they win, they disappear and then magically reappear in time for re-election. You know, I intend to be visible and vocal and present in all seasons, not just doing electoral politics.
0: I almost have to let you go, but I have one more question.
1: Sure.
0: Before this, I was on Twitter and I asked what questions people had for you. And one question popped up more than any other. Do you know what they asked?
1: I don't know. Am I single?
0: That is exactly it. Queer people always on brand.
1: Is that right?
0: Yes.
1: Is that right?
0: Yes, that's it.
1: I am single, yes.
0: So we can report that exclusively.
1: So happily accepting referrals. Okay.
0: Are you anticipating it being easier or more difficult dating as a congressman?
1: I suspect the demands of congressional life have a crowding out effect on dating, on a personal life. But look, as I become more accustomed to the role of a congressional elected official, I hope to strike a better work-life balance. But it's a work in progress.
0: So everyone listening should give you like 6 months on the job and then swarm your DMs. That's what I'm hearing.
1: Sure.
0: Amazing. Thank you so much for talking to us. This was fantastic.
1: I appreciate it. Take care.
2: Before there was Richie Torres, there was Barney Frank. He was a queer icon and political legend when he retired from Congress in 2013. But his three decades representing a suburban Boston district were filled with highs and lows. He authored and helped pass major pieces of legislation while surviving a scandal and attempted censure. Barney passed away on May 19th, 2026. Jeffrey Masters interviewed him via Zoom 2024.
3: Barney Frank wasn't the first member of Congress to come out of the closet, but he was the first to come out voluntarily. This was 1987. 4 years earlier, Representative Jerry Studs had come out, but only after it was made public that he'd had a sexual relationship with a 17-year-old male congressional page. And this was all in the back of Barney's mind. So when you're a seasoned politician, as he was, what do you do before announcing what everyone assumed would be career-ending news? Well, you launch a poll. Barney found that 45% of people thought that coming out would hurt him politically, but only 22% said that it personally made them less likely to vote for him.
4: In other words, half as many people were personally anti as thought others were. And it struck me at that point, and I thought of something in 87 that I have had confirmed ever since. Americans were much less homophobic than they thought they were supposed to be.
3: Now, Representative Barney Frank died this week. He was 86 years old. He'll be remembered as a central architect of the Dodd-Frank Wall Street Reform Act. This was a massive overhaul of financial regulation in the U.S. And while he'll also be remembered as a real trailblazer who did a tremendous amount of good for the LGBTQ community, many still view his 2007 decision to strip the Employment Non-Discrimination Act. This was an early predecessor to the Equality Act. Many view his decision to strip it of its protections for trans people, to keep it solely focused on lesbian and gay people, that is remembered by many with real disdain. He has said that there was no way for that bill to pass from the majority vote if it included trans people, and so it was better to protect just gay and lesbian people than no one at all. That was his argument, at least. But in the end, I think it's worth noting, that bill failed anyways. Barney was a complicated and brilliant and famously feisty man, as you will hear in our conversation, which was recorded about 2 years ago. And then just a heads up, I've been recording new interviews all winter for our Elder series, the LGBTQ Elders Project, and those will begin to be released later this month. So without further ado, I'm Jeffrey Masters, and this is LGBT Q&A with the late Barney Frank. So you always said that growing up, you thought that being gay and a politician, it meant that those things are mutually exclusive. You could not do both. And yet you still decided to run for office the first time in the 70s. Why run for office if you thought that was impossible?
4: Well, things change. Very few single events in American history have had the impact that Stonewall had in 1969 in giving people a signal that change was possible. I did not publicly acknowledge being gay until 1987. And in fact, when I was in the state legislature in 1972, I became the first person in Massachusetts history to file a gay rights bill, but I still didn't come out. And I don't think I could have been elected if I was. At the time that I said I couldn't get elected if I was out, that was true. What happened was things changed.
3: I mean, you mentioned that the gay rights bill you put in front of the House in 72. One thing I find so interesting is that you were in the closet, and instead of avoiding gay issues and causes, you were like their biggest champion.
4: Well, that I made a vow to myself when I first decided to run. It was that I would never betray my own individuality. The greatest hypocrisy for me is to be someone who makes rules and then exempts himself from it. So I promised myself when I decided I could run for the legislature and win, that while I could not come out and survive politically, I would never shy away from advocating gay rights. Now, I did not originally intend to be the lead sponsor. what happened was this. I'd begun working with a group of gay men and lesbians. They're two separate groups then. And they circulated a questionnaire to everybody who was running for the legislature. This is 1972, my first term. Big year for the left in some ways. It was the 18-year-old vote first time and George McGovern. So I sent the questionnaire back. There were two questions. Would you support a gay rights bill? And would you sponsor it? Well, apparently several people said they would support one, but I was the only one who said I would sponsor it. So I became the leading gay rights advocate by a process of elimination. And yeah, at that point, given what you raised, well, I'm gay. Do I want to circus focus on this? The answer was, well, I'd rather not, but it's too late. I've done it and I'm not going to walk away.
3: And when you joined the U.S. Congress in 1981, at that time, did you assume that you would stay in the closet forever?
4: No. Things were getting better in the country. By the late 70s, when I was still in the state legislature, I had begun to come out. I did it retail. I told close friends and my siblings that I was gay. I was terribly troubled by being closeted and the restrictions I put on my personal life. I really didn't want to live like that. And I would go to parties that we had celebrating some advance in gay issues. And then everybody would make speeches and have fun. And then the dancing would start and I'd go home alone. And that got to me. So I decided I would run for one more term in the state legislature. And by the way, at the time, knowing that I could not, I mean, literally knowing, inaccurately, but knowing that I could not get to a higher office, I went to law school and got a law degree and passed the bar. So I then said, here's my plan. I talk a lot to myself, as you can see here. I will graduate from law school, pass the bar. I will practice law, but I will also be coming out and be an advocate. And so that's what I was planning on until, on a Sunday afternoon in 1980, I got a phone call from the then wife of a good friend of mine, Margie Siegel was her name, and she said, did you hear that Father Dryden wasn't running? And so I decided to run for Congress. At that point, however, the coming out process stopped. And I remember calling my brother-in-law. I called my sister and brother-in-law, and he answered the phone. I said, well, we just heard a closet slamming because I was not coming out again. And so that went first. But I was, however, determined to come out if it was possible.
3: So that is such a fascinating, like, fork in the road moment, right? Like that Barney Frank is about to, you know, become a lawyer and come out and fight for gay rights and be out of the closet. And then instead you went to Congress and like stayed in the closet for six more years. I don't want to say like, do you like regret that? Like, how do you think about like that other version?
4: I made up for it to some extent from the moral standpoint by becoming one of the leading advocates of gay rights in American history. There were a lot up till then, but I was driven to come out to some extent, to a great extent, by my personal misery and not having the outlets for emotional and physical life that anybody wants. I thought when I went to, I decided in the legislature that wasn't possible. I had to just be out or in, no halfway. When I got to Congress, I thought, well, maybe what I found was there's a lot of people in Washington who are gay. There's a book out called Sanctuary City.
3: A Secret City.
4: Secret City by Jim Kirchick, yeah.
3: Yeah.
4: And so when I got to Washington, I found out what he wrote about. You know, a big network of gay people there. So I thought, oh, well, maybe I can sort of now have a private life without coming out. I mean, that was the question. Could I meet other people? Could I be seen at parties, et cetera? So I tried that for a little bit. And I figured, okay, I'll have a gay personal life and I'll advocate for gay rights, but I won't talk about my own sexuality. That didn't work. You know, trying to have a half and half life when you're prominent, it doesn't work.
3: And so with that divide, that like private public divide, privately, I mean, you were like, what did that look like? You were going to gay bars and like gay spaces and stuff?
4: I grew up I dated, I lived in a gay bar. Here's the deal that protected me. And it's in kind of a two-sided coin, a double-edged sword more, I suppose. Being gay was then considered so terrible a thing about someone that the press would cover it up. So, yeah, a lot of members of the press knew I was gay, including a couple of gay members of the press I would meet at parties. But the rule was they won't talk about it. So that's how, and I did most of it in Washington, 400 or 500 miles away from my district. So that's how it was possible that I could live a pretty gay life and not worry about being against my will made public. In fact, by the time, in the mid-80s, here was the problem. The taboo against mentioning someone's sexuality did not protect them if they had done something wrong or if they had AIDS. Very distinctly not doing something wrong. And so by the mid-80s, there were public outings of prominent people, every one of whom had done something indiscreet at best to get there.
3: Yeah.
4: And I am proud of the fact that when I came out, it was not due to any stupidity. And I did think it was important, in addition to that point to the personal, to have some of us come out who had not been forced out.
3: Absolutely. And so why was 1987 the right time for you? Like, why then?
4: One of my close friends and congressional colleagues was actually the first member of Congress to announce he was gay, and that was Gary Studs, who, interestingly, represented the district adjacent to mine. We represented kind of twin cities. He had New Bedford, I had Fall River.
3: And he was an example of someone who came out after a scandal.
4: He was sexually involved with a congressional page. He shouldn't have been, although the page said he had no problem. But at any rate, Gary was censured by the House in 1983, and he had to run for re-election in 1984. I might have come out a little earlier, maybe 84 or 85, but I wasn't going to do that in the midst of Gary's issue. I mean, for one thing, literally, we represented districts that abutted. I mean, people would say, well, what's in the water down there? I mean, how come? Bristol County, Massachusetts. That's why I delayed it. I didn't want to do it then, and I didn't want to do it in an election year, which would have been 86. I wanted to do it in enough time for people to get used to me before they had a vote. That's where 87 came in.
3: Oh, that makes sense. I mean, you were winning your district like 60, 70, sometimes 80% of the vote.
4: 70, yep.
3: It's huge.
4: And I was not suicidal. I didn't think I was going to lose. There were two things. First of all, I might have lost. I mean, I couldn't be sure. But secondly, I did think it would lead to a diminution of my influence. It might be less desirable in a colleague. The examples of most of my very gay, supportive, straight friends, members of Congress who were just wonderful, heterosexual members of Congress on the issue, told me not to come out. Said, well, if you do that, you might get marginalized. We regard you as an ally on this whole range of issues, and we don't want to see you become a single issue guy. And I said, yeah, I don't want to be either, but I can't live like this. There was that. But also, I was persuaded by the very good group of political professionals who I'd relied on to get elected that I better do a poll. So the poll asked two sets of important questions. First, this is my congressional district, very good pollsters. And what they found was something like 45% of the people said they thought it would hurt me politically. That was, we went over, what would be the political event? Well, that's a lot of people, 45%.
3: Yes.
4: But then they asked another question. Are you personally less likely to vote for him because he came out? 22%. In other words, half as many people were personally anti as thought others were. And it struck me at that point, and I thought of something in 87 that I have had confirmed ever since. Americans were much less homophobic than they thought they were supposed to be.
3: You say too that coming out, it made you like nicer, like especially to your colleagues in the House. Was that something that people told you, or did you feel that yourself?
4: And no, after the fact, they said, some said, well, we told you not to, but I'm glad you did, because I didn't have this demon. I didn't have this anger.
3: And so it sounds like across the board too, your colleagues in the House like responded positively to you coming
4: out. Yes. I thought, in fact, there was no problem there. And I thought then I might have a problem when 2.5 years after I came out, this hustler came public. He talked about our relationships. He greatly exaggerated them. And ultimately, most of the charges that he made were dismissed by the Ethics Committee. But yeah, that had two aspects. First of all, it did help me explain to some of my friends why I had felt compelled to come out, even though they wanted me not to. And I said, you now understand how crazy I was because of this being in the closet, this inability to form normal emotional and physical relationships.
3: Oh, and so you're saying that, you know, it came out that you had this relationship with this sex worker, and to your colleagues in the House that you being in the closet, it helped them like understand and justify it, that this is not like a salacious thing. It was simply like the reason.
4: And my motivation. But the other thing that made 87 better was this. Pro-gay attitudes among my colleagues were growing. When I first came to Congress, I started working on gay rights. In 81, we had a couple of votes. And we would have maybe 30, 40% of the Democrats, could maybe 35% would be supportive. But there would be a lot of people, a lot of the Democrats, even some liberal Democrats, some moderate Republicans. I would ask them to vote for it. And they'd say, they didn't know I was gay, but you're right. Nobody should be prejudiced against these people. That's wrong. But you know, it's not a big deal. So I'm not going to take the risk of voting for it. That is, because we had done so successful a job of hiding the kind of pain and discrimination we were encountering up through the 80s, that people were able to dismiss it. Well, then came AIDS, and we had a series of votes in which the haters tried to interfere with good treatment for AIDS. So I had to lobby people. And as I said, the gay rights, I watched gay rights go from a no way to an oh shit issue. Now, an oh shit issue is when you go to a colleague and tell him you need him to vote a certain way, and his reaction is, yeah, I should, but I hate it because that's going to cost me politically. And so for the first time in Congress, you look at the late 80s, and majorities in the House and Senate, not consistently on every issue, but on some important issues, were voting pro-gay because, now, they did it, many of them, gritting their teeth and ready for the vote. But it's a two-part thing. First of all, they voted that way because lives were at stake, and they couldn't rationalize taking a duck. But secondly, in the elections, it turned out, and there was a very good guy, Joe Cantor, who's worked in the Library of Congress, retired as a political analyst, and on his own, off time, he did analysis of how gay rights votes affected members of Congress. It turned out not at all. So by the end of the 80s, a large number of members of Congress, unfortunately many more Democrats than Republicans, had voted in what was interpreted as pro-gay and survived politically.
3: I'm going back to AIDS. I think for most people, we think about like New York City. Like how visible was the AIDS crisis in D.C.?
4: Well, it was very visible. First of all, you had people like ACT UP. You had the quilt on the mall in Washington, although that was later. I will say the activism, some of it was misdirected. I do not think that the activism affected members of Congress. It did affect, where it had the most effect, was on the private sector, you know, in terms of getting research taken seriously. If you're a corporation, you're the chairman of a board, and you run for election, and your shareholders, you only get 73%, you're very worried about your job. If you remember Congress, you get 73%, you're very happy. Members of politicians are not as easily frightened as people in the private sector. So that was a major factor in that process. But yeah, there was a lot of publicity, and for a while, AIDS was one of the most important issues before Congress.
3: You know, talking about like the rate of change in support for LGBTQ people, how that has transformed, accelerated in recent years, especially compared to like the progress in racial issues in the country. What do you attribute that like rate of change to?
4: Reality. Reality beats myth. The prejudice against us was made out of thin air. It was, of course, we have a whole religious tradition about sexuality, but in terms of the average person's real day-to-day life, other people's sexual orientation was a chimera, a myth. And what happened was we began to come out. And what happened was we were able to demonstrate that there was real discrimination. I mean, people testified that there was. More important, a whole lot of people suddenly realized that they had lesbian teachers and students and friends and cousins and doctors, etc. That's one difference. We made much more progress on sexuality than race. I wish we'd made more progress on race. But here's the deal. One of the reasons is that every gay or lesbian person I know has a lot of straight relatives. Very few black people have white relatives. The fact is that the gay family networks took effect. So that's why I said the coming out first and then that dissolved the myths.
3: And politicians now, compared to when you were in Congress, like for every Democrat, like they have to be pro-gay, right? And that's been so quick. I think a lot about how like when Obama ran for president for the first time, he was not for gay marriage in that first race. Like for you, you were supporting him in the House. Like, what did it feel like to hear him like say stuff like that?
4: Well, one of the sad parts about this is that it's become very partisan. The Democrats are now overwhelmingly pro, but the Republicans sadly have become even worse. The most pro-gay Republican president we've ever had was Gerald Ford 50 years ago. And then they deteriorated on the issue ever since for a variety of reasons. The religious right, and others. But with regard to marriage, I learned, I guess, from the fact that the most effective weapon we had against any gay prejudice was us, was the reality of who we were and how we acted. So when they raised the issue of gay marriage, here's the setting. There was still in America, maybe less so, a kind of a libertarian bias. That is, you're not supposed to tell other people what to do because that's what you want. So generally, when people were trying to ban gay people, what they said, though, was what we wanted would have a negative effect on society. For example, with regard to gays in the military, Colin Powell, who disappointed me on that issue, said, oh, no, plenty of good gay and lesbian soldiers, but it would have a negative effect on the morale of the others. And that was their argument in marriage. It's not that there was inherently something terrible about us getting married. Some of them thought that. But that if we got married, it would somehow undermine marriage in society. It was a nonsense argument. I remember saying on the floor of the House, all right, I don't understand. There's a man who loves a woman and they're happily married. And then he reads in the paper that I married a guy. Does he become like V8 juice? And he's, gee, I could have married a man. I mean, how does it work? I asked at one point the whole House, what would anybody tell me how a same-sex marriage is going to injure your marriage? And one guy, Steve Martin, said, well, it doesn't injure my marriage. It injures the institution of marriage. And I said, that argument should be made by someone in an institution.
3: You know, we can all point to like these big victories like marriage equality or Bostock recently with employment protections. These big victories as like signs of progress. I think everyone like knows and has experienced those. But for you, like, what are the like personal moments have you had in your life where you like saw and like felt these changes, this like progress?
4: When I channel with my husband, he's doing a gay podcast.
3: Hi, Jim.
5: Hi.
4: Say hello.
5: How are you?
3: I'm good. Nice to meet you.
5: I got my appropriate shirt on today. Can you read it?
3: Trophy husband?
5: Yeah. You didn't anything?
4: No. How I felt personally, when I came of age and went to college, it was illegal for gay and lesbian people to be even a visitor to the U.S. Immigration laws said no gay people can commit. The marriage, no, of course not. Sex between people of the same sex was illegal in 90%+ of the country. You couldn't serve in the military. You had no protection against being fired, etc. Every one of those things has been changed. The fight has moved on now, transgender people, and there are similarities. But I really, frankly, cannot think of any gay rights issues today in most of the country. There are some states where it's a problem, but there isn't anything I want to do as a gay man or any gay man or lesbian wants to do that they're legally prohibited from doing. And I will say there's a lot more racism in the country than homophobia is there.
3: I mean, there are like drag bans coming out, like they're like banning books, like they're starting to chip away at tiny things.
4: In the first place, the book banning isn't just against gay people. I think book banning is a terrible idea, but it doesn't negatively affect most of us. I mean, there is this issue with kids. And first of all, let's put it this way, in terms of progress. Do you think there are more drag shows being banned now than there were 40 years ago? But you know what's an even greater disparity? How many drag shows there are compared to 40 years ago?
3: With all these like attacks on in like state local state houses around the trans community, trans youth, trans healthcare, it feels like we're constantly on defense. Like, is there something we could be doing in terms of like playing offense in this regard?
4: Of course we are, because here's the deal: we're change agents, and a change agent is always going to be on the offensive. So yeah, that doesn't mean we've had 100% victory everywhere, but in every one of those issues, we've made big progress. But that doesn't mean the game's over. But we're on the 10-yard line of the other team, not our 20.
3: Yeah.
4: Well, I think transgender at the federal level, when I was there, we worked on people's ability to change the designation on their passports, et cetera. So I agree, transgender is still a fight.
3: At a state level, the fight for trans people is much, much more grim, though.
4: In some states.
3: Compared to like...
4: Well, let's make this clear. Children should have rights. The best argument for us is one of the right-wing's own arguments about their autonomy as a family. And I think that's going to give way.
3: Sorry, what is the argument about what?
4: On the right of parents. I mean, the problem with...
3: Oh, parental rights.
4: You're often in a vicious cycle fighting one of these things. They say you shouldn't do that, because it will have negative effects. And because they say that, we can't do it. And because we can't do it, we can't disprove the negative effects. So a breakthrough happens. In Massachusetts, a very courageous Supreme Court Chief Justice and her colleagues said same-sex marriage is okay. So we had same-sex marriage. And within a couple of years, we were able to disprove the argument that had negative effects. I think with regard to transgender, in those areas where young people can get the medical help they want, that the results of that will be sufficient so we will be able to beat back those efforts elsewhere.
3: This was fantastic. Thank you for spending so much time.
4: Okay. Well, enjoy this. Thank you.
3: And that is Barney Frank. He was 86 years old. Now, this was originally recorded for our LGBTQ Elder series, which I'm happy to tell you is still continuing. I've been interviewing elders all winter, and later this month, we'll be dropping those interviews, beginning with Avram Finkelstein. He was an early member of ACT UP and one of the creators of the iconic poster, Silence Equals Death. And then, as always, if you want to support our show, joining our Substack newsletter is the best way to do that. It's a place where I share behind-the-scenes stories and moments, and just this morning, I posted a photo of Barney from our interview. It's the moment that his husband came in and shows off his t-shirt that says, Trophy Husband. So if you want to check that out, and I hope you do, you can find that and much more on our Substack. Once again, there is a link in our show notes to that.
0: All right. I'm Jeffrey Masters. Thank you very much for listening. Bye.
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10: From Futuro Media and PRX, it's Latino USA. I'm Maria Hinojosa. Today, we're marking the 10-year anniversary of the mass shooting at Pulse, the gay nightclub in Orlando, Florida. We're going to hear from a survivor and look at the impact for the LGBTQ plus community a decade later.
11: It's a lot of trauma. Sometimes when I close my eyes, I see when I was on the floor, on that restroom.
10: And then we're going to take a trip back to the 1960s in New York City with a look at Our Thing, the birth of salsa in Nueva York. It's about the label often called the Motown of salsa. That's Fania Records.
12: We mixed it up with our music, our influences, with jazz, with rock, with what was going on, with English.
10: All this coming up on Latino USA. Stay with us. No te vayas.
13: BBC News with Neil Nunes. Ukraine's President Volodymyr Zelensky has written a letter to his Russian counterpart Vladimir Putin, inviting him to a face-to-face meeting with the aim of ending the war. The letter says with America fully focused on Iran, it would be wrong to wait until the war in Europe returns to the center of its attention. Our correspondent in Kyiv, Vitaly Shevchenko, explains why the proposal will almost certainly be ignored by the Kremlin.
14: I think it's the last thing you should say when you are genuinely inviting Vladimir Putin to a meeting. When you say that, well, after so many years in power, age is beginning to take a toll on you. That is going to sound insulting to the Russian president. And that's why I think that Vladimir Zelensky himself isn't really hopeful that this meeting is going to take place.
13: President Trump says he's spoken directly to the Iranian-backed group Hezbollah about a possible end to fighting in Lebanon. He told reporters at the White House, Hezbollah, which is proscribed in the U.S. as a foreign terrorist organization, had called him. From Washington, Tom Simons.
15: A day after the latest ceasefire was announced in Lebanon, which required Hezbollah to stop its attacks on Israel, Hezbollah has rejected the idea as a

0: It's Latino USA. I'm Maria Hinojosa. 10 years ago, on June 12th, a shooter killed 49 people and injured dozens of others at the Pulse nightclub in Orlando, Florida. It was one of the worst mass shootings in U.S. history. It remains this country's deadliest attack against the LGBTQ plus community, who were the majority of the victims, along with mostly Latinos and Latinas.
1: You know, I've heard a lot of conversation today about, is this terrorism? Is it a hate crime? No, I would say that it's both, without a doubt.
0: While ultimately the Pulse massacre was not considered a hate crime by the FBI, the fear and the sense of loss of safety was immediate for the LGBTQ community across the country, and that's according to our reporting. A decade after the Pulse nightclub shooting, the trauma and the healing is ongoing. The shooter was killed by the police in the incident, and while there have been legal cases, including charges against the shooter's widow, federal and local police investigations, and even FOIA requests, there has yet to be any convictions. Survivors and the victims' families are still seeking accountability.
2: Yo quiero ver un digno memorial que honren las 49 vidas.

0: For this story, Pulse, a decade later, we're going to hear from a survivor about his journey since that tragic day. He tells us what justice could look like for him and for the community of survivors and families of the victims. And we're also going to look at the repercussions of Pulse, how violence against the LGBTQ plus community has taken new shapes over the past decade. Back in 2016, Latino USA covered the mass shooting at Pulse. In the wake of one of our nation's biggest tragedies, it is worth remembering that attacks on queer people of color in this country are nothing new. And Reinaldo Leaños Jr. helped with that coverage back then as an intern. Ray has continued to cover the LGBTQ plus community since then. I'm going to pass the mic now to him. He spoke with Joshua Hernandez Carrion. He is one of the survivors of Pulse.
1: It's June 2016. Joshua is 22 years old and a shift manager at McDonald's in Orlando, Florida.
2: That night, I was supposed to get off at 10 p.m. I was getting short on my registers, so I count everything.
1: The math isn't mathing, and it's throwing a wrench in his plans for the night.
2: I say, my friend, they're gonna fight with me.
1: Joshua is planning to meet his friends at Pulse to dance the night away after a long day of work. It's Latin night. He finally sorts out the accounting and clocks out at around 11:30 p.m. He rushes home to get club ready.
2: So I get onto Pulse at 12:20 in the night, almost 1 hour before they close.
1: He dashes to the bar and orders a drink. As closing time nears, Joshua heads to the bathroom.
2: And then I hear the shot.
1: At first, he thinks it's part of the music. His gut tells him to take a closer look, and as he makes it to the bathroom exit, a group of people rush towards him. He realizes what he's hearing is gunshots.
2: So I say on my mind, what I do?
1: In that split second, he decides to stay in the restroom with about a dozen other people. Then the gunman enters and shoots at them with a semi-automatic rifle.
2: I get a shot on my left arm.
1: He lay there, bleeding for more than 3 hours with other victims around him. In that moment, Joshua thinks, I'm gonna die. Finally, the police make their way to him.
2: They take me in ambulance. So I say I had too much pain on my belly. When they check my belly, they see that I have another shot.
1: He goes into emergency surgery. The gunshots impacted 4 of his organs.
2: I still have a bullet inside of me on my back.
1: Joshua says the doctors could not remove the bullet because it could risk leaving him paralyzed or dead. His physical recovery has been a long journey. But even today, he doesn't have full strength in his arm. The shooting changed him at his core.
2: It's hard. It's a lot of trauma. Sometimes when I close my eyes, I see when I was on the floor, on that restroom.
1: It feels like it happened yesterday.
2: Son 10 años y se siente como si hubiera sido ayer.
1: He's grateful to be alive.
2: Dios me dio una segunda oportunidad de vida y es que viví al máximo.
1: He feels he needs to use his voice for the 49 people who lost their lives that night at Pulse.
2: Y yo soy bendecido de poder estar aquí, ser la voz de los 49 y ser la voz de los sobrevivientes.
1: Joshua is part of a collective named Pulse Families and Survivors for Justice. They advocate for accountability. They've been raising concerns about what else contributed to the high death toll that night, beyond the shooter's bullets and motives. For example, could code violations at the nightclub have been partially at fault?
2: Porque ese fence es ilegal.
1: Like the tall black nylon fence that was on the perimeter of the club that night. An investigation by the Orlando Sentinel revealed that the fence was not permitted and that it obstructed some from escaping during the attack. However, the city told the Orlando Sentinel this violation was not considered a safety issue.
2: Y por eso muchas vidas no se pudieron salvar, porque no había salida.
1: He believes that this contributed to the lives lost that night. In 2024, 8 years after the shooting, the Orlando Police Department found that a month before the shooting, the Orlando Fire Department documented several code violations at Pulse. They included broken doors, blocking of exits, and unpermitted renovations, which some argue was a big issue when law enforcement arrived on the scene.
2: A veces me frustra porque ellos también tienen culpa de lo que pasó.
1: For him, the owners also have a responsibility. For years, Joshua, other survivors, and victims' families fought for an investigation like this by authorities, but many were disappointed with its outcome.
2: Ellos dijeron que no iban a formar ninguno cargos porque que ellos no eran culpables.
1: The co-owners of the nightclub, Barbara Poma and her husband, Rosario Poma, were not charged with anything. Over the years, there's also been debate on how to honor the 49 people killed. There have been slow-moving efforts to build a memorial and a museum to this end. Almost a month after the shooting in 2016, Barbara Poma, the co-owner of the nightclub, created the One Pulse Foundation with this very goal, among other commitments to support the survivors and victims' families. But the NBC News affiliate station in Orlando found that those promises were not kept. And then, in late 2023, the foundation dissolved with no memorial and no museum. The city of Orlando has now taken over the project to build a memorial on the Pulse site.
2: I don't feel good with the city either, because they know the owner.
1: This past March, the city of Orlando demolished the Pulse site. They're expected to open the memorial in 2027. Joshua and some of the other survivors and victims' families are still skeptical that it'll actually happen.
2: It's sad because we don't have no memorial, so it's hard to confiar en ellos. When I see something, lo voy a creer.
1: They remain committed to seeking accountability for the lives taken that night, as we mark 10 years since the tragedy. Joshua wants the victims to be honored and remembered.
2: It's time to they make the memorial because it's time to us heal.
1: In the past 10 years, these 49 angels haven't been able to rest in peace, Joshua says.
2: Que ya es tiempo que esas 49 vidas ya descansen en paz.
1: It's time to give them that peace.
0: That was Latino USA producer Reynaldo Leaños Jr. Coming up on Latino USA, we unpack the reverberations of the Pulse shooting for the LGBTQ plus community and talk about how to protect their rights and safety 10 years after Pulse. Stay with us, no te vayas.

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1: 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Good evening, I'm Marla Davies, and it's 7:18. And let's continue now with Latino USA here at KALW.
2: It's Latino USA. I'm Maria Hinojosa. We are looking at the impact of the Pulse shooting a decade later, and how anti-LGBTQ plus rhetoric, how the policies and violence is actually threaded from that tragedy up until today. So to better understand this broader context, I spoke with Carl Charles. He's an Atlanta-based trans attorney with Lambda Legal, an organization that helps fight for the civil rights of LGBTQ plus people in the United States. We discuss what the state of rights are for this community today. When I think back about the Pulse shooting, I remember so clearly just feeling this horror, a massacre in basically a very Latino and Latina-centric gay club. And so when you heard about Pulse, what do you remember immediately understanding about what had just happened in our country?
3: I remember distinctly where I was when I heard about the Pulse massacre. It was early in the morning. I was waiting for my train back to New York City, and I had been in Philadelphia for a trans health conference at which I was presenting. I was still early in my legal career, and my dear friend called me and told me what had happened, and I sobbed sitting on the floor of Pennsylvania's Union Station. I can barely believe it was 10 years ago. Just telling you that story,
2: You're getting emotional right now, Carl.
3: I am. It is a heartbreak that will never leave me. And it echoes, it reverberates across time for so many of us, and particularly for the Latino and Latina members of the LGBTQ community.
2: What would you say has been one of the lasting impacts of what happened at Pulse for the LGBTQ community in the United States?
3: From a personal perspective, I will share with you that when I go to gay clubs, I know where the exits are. I listen for particular sounds. I watch who's going in. I check and see if there's security. And I know I am not alone in that assessment. Pulse represented such a foundation of the Latino, Latina, LGBTQ plus community in Central Florida. There are so many clubs like that and places like that across the United States that were havens for the LGBTQ plus community. And now people are wary of going out and being in those places in the same carefree manner that they once were, knowing that this can be the outcome. I mean, I am incredibly troubled and disappointed to highlight that in November of 2022, in my hometown of Colorado Springs, where I was raised, the Club Q shooting occurred. You know, we had almost a very similar incident occurring in a place where LGBTQ people have fought to be safe and to be together. And so this is the backdrop in which LGBTQ plus people are living.
2: And what happened at Pulse 10 years ago has been called an act of terrorism, but not a hate crime. Help us to understand how this can be seen as an act of terrorism, but not be categorized as a hate crime. It feels entirely confusing and disrespectful.
3: I'm in agreement with you. And I think this example in particular highlights, in some ways, the limits of the law to remedy immense harm that is done to people, marginalized communities, and to the LGBTQ plus community in particular. Hate crime statutes often depend on sufficient evidence to demonstrate motive. And it is wholly contingent upon the people who are investigating these kinds of crimes. And hate crimes often are too narrowly construed. They are don't often capture the nuances of these horrific incidents.
2: Is there a threat from the Pulse shooting to the kind of rhetoric that we are living through today in a second Trump administration?
3: Sadly, I think there are many connections to be made about the anti-LGBTQ plus rhetoric that we are seeing now, tracing back to the circumstances that gave rise to the Pulse massacre. I think that the rhetoric at this moment is really heightened, especially coming from state and local leaders. The governor of Florida has not been shy about supporting anti-LGBTQ measures. Things as sort of atmospheric as refusing to allow sidewalks to be painted in rainbows. You know, these symbolic things that tell a community, you're welcome here, you belong here, we celebrate you. Trying to control those symbolic communications is really astounding. And I think speaks to the moment that we find ourselves in. The Trump administration in the first iteration didn't do what they are doing as effectively now. And that is trying to divide us as a community, trying to create a separation between trans people and LGBTQ people, right? Where there is no division. We are connected in more ways than we are different. And I think that they learned from the first administration and now have adjusted their game plan, as we can really see very clearly in Project 2025, to zero in on attacking transgender people, creating basically a boogeyman in the trans community and using that as a scapegoat for every issue at any turn, right? And now here we are really trying to hold the levees against a cultural moment that seems to be regressing towards very homophobic and transphobic perspectives. And this is part of our history. We march forward, we secure rights, people are harmed and suffer along the way, and we continue to push back against the forces that would remove us from society.
2: Now we are going to turn to LGBTQ rights in today's courtrooms. Carl is a lead litigator on the federal case brought by Lambda Legal against the Trump administration for trying to prevent trans and non-binary people from obtaining accurate U.S. passports.
3: We all should be concerned about what happens to the most marginalized people in our communities. I think people outside the LGBTQ plus community should be especially concerned about the way that this administration has weaponized its rhetoric and zeroed in with precision towards the rights of LGBTQ plus people, because if they can do it to this so-called disfavored group, there's very little stopping them from doing it to many more people. In some respects, LGBTQ plus people are the canary in the coal mine of our democracy. Where our rights and protections go, so go those of many other people.
2: Which brings me to the question of sports, which is everywhere in U.S. culture. The Supreme Court is hearing a case.
4: On the docket today, high-stakes arguments about whether states can ban transgender athletes from competing in girls' and women's sports teams.
2: So what is this case and what are you expecting might happen and what do you think the repercussions will be?
3: So Lambda Legal and the ACLU have litigated for several years now, BPJ versus West Virginia Board of Education and several other defendants. And we began representing our client, BPJ, back when she was 11. who was open about being transgender and who wanted to play school sports, just like all of her friends. And that's really what's at the heart of this case. And yes, it is now up in front of the Supreme Court. And it asks the question, what really is at the heart of Title IX? Does Title IX really stand for equal access, equal participation, regardless of a person's sex? Or is it only when a school decides a person's sex or thinks it is appropriate or what have you? And we've marshaled all of that behind the humanity of a trans girl. And she is withstanding a great deal of harassment and attacks, all for just being herself and for wanting to reap the same benefits of school sports as any of her peers.
2: So I'm going to share something that recently happened to me with my family in Mexico. A cousin of mine who's older used a term that I didn't understand. And then I was like, oh, this is an insult to the gay and queer community. And I stopped him right there. And I said, primo, you cannot use that term. And when you use terms like that in a family setting, it is disruptive and it's an insult. How can people be good allies to your community now?
3: I just want to say thank you so much, Maria, for taking the time to call in your family member, to call in your primo and say, hey, you're creating an environment where people don't feel welcome, where people do not feel like they want to be their full selves. No one would do that to you. So please think twice before you do that. Connecting with our friends and family about these issues, about issues impacting LGBTQ plus people in the United States and around the world is as important, in my view, as any court case. Because as my friend Chase Strangio at the ACLU said recently, our legal arguments didn't change.
5: What fundamentally changed was people's understanding of connection to the demands, the humanity, the tangible experience of gay people. And it was a massive shift, and it had taken decades.
3: And that comes through things like what you did with your primo. It comes through conversations, relationships. It comes from talking about our experiences in our lives and connecting authentically with others around us. That's really the way that we continue to move forward in our fight for LGBTQ plus equality.
2: So as a country, your words about how we should be reflecting on the 10 years since the Pulse massacre.
3: It's hard not to say that it's a somber moment. I text my friends on the anniversary every year, and we mark it and we mourn. I hope that the people who were lost to the Pulse massacre, I hope that if they were here, they would feel proud of what we have done in their name, which is try to change the world to make it a different and better place, a place where something like Pulse would be impossible. I know we're not there yet. I know we have much work to do. You know, I think that the next 10 years for me are charting a course where we continue to move forward in the fight for LGBTQ plus equality, remembering always and taking with us those we have lost far too soon.
2: Carl Charles, thank you so much for joining me on Latino USA.
3: Thank you so much, Maria.
2: That was Carl Charles, an attorney with Lambda Legal. And our hearts go out to all of those who lost loved ones at Pulse and also to the survivors.

0: And dear listener, we're going to switch gears significantly now and take you to 1960s in New York City. We're doing this with a podcast called Our Thing, The Birth of Salsa in Nueva York. And guess who the host is? None other than the Oscar and Emmy nominated actress and resident New Yorkerican, Rosie Perez. Our new podcast is made by our own Futuro Studios. It goes deep into the story of the legends behind the music and Fania Records, the rebellious, seductive, and political music label that defined the salsa movement. So I'm going to leave you here with our host, Rosie Perez, for an excerpt from episode 1, Fania Takes Nueva York. Enjoy it.
1: There's a pretty legendary concert from 1973.
2: Saludando, señores!
1: It was at a venue you had to have to think you could play.
3: Yankee Stadium at that time could hold 55,000, as I remember.
1: Yankee Stadium. Initially, this concert was supposed to attract a modest crowd.
3: I said, how many people you expect? He said, yeah, we'll get 8,000 people.
4: Everybody said we're crazy for doing Yankee Stadium.
1: Crazy because who the hell reserves a 50,000-seat venue for 8,000 people? Stadiums were reserved for big, big shows. I mean, only a few years before this, the Beatles played Shea Stadium.
5: Here are the Beatles.
1: But there was a boutique music label in New York City. And, well, they had... These were underdogs from a forgotten corner of the city, El Barrio and the Bronx, making a new kind of explosive music fusion. This genre they were calling salsa. And that little boutique label, it was called
6: Fania Records.
7: Fania Records.
3: Fania.
4: Fania Records.
1: Fania Records.
4: I was sitting there with Jerry at 5:30 and there was nobody there.
1: At first, it seemed Fania Records bet on Yankee Stadium wouldn't pay off.
4: And we didn't have great ticket sales. And we put a lot of money into that.
1: But they had something in their corner. Or someone.
8: Ladies and gentlemen, here they are.
1: Or several someones.
8: The world's greatest black musicians.
1: The Justice League of Salsa.
8: Fania!
1: I was 9 years old at the time, but that was old enough to know the names of these legends.
9: Willie Calera!
1: The sounds of Willie Colon and Hector Lavoe were blasting at my family parties before this show ever happened.
9: Larry, Paulo,
10: Danny Pacheco.
1: These were the superheroes of salsa.
9: Conde, Rodriguez, Miranda.
1: You really think only 8,000 people were going to show up to watch them when the Latinos in the city had grown exponentially?
9: Ricky,
1: please.
3: Little did he or I know that there was going to be 42,000 people there.
1: On stage that night, the best percussion players of that time, Mongo Santa Maria and Ray Barreto, battling it out on the congas.

0: Ray Barreto was in a white button-up shirt open just enough to show off his chest. At one point, he takes the conga drum and starts banging it on the ground. Johnny Pacheco, one of Fania co-owners and director, is dancing while he's conducting. He can't contain himself. Like every person on that stage is dancing. It's electric, as if the drums possess the people. And the crowd, who was sitting in the stadium seats, wanted to see their superheroes up close. They wanted to be on stage. Timbalero Nicky Moreno remembers that moment.
1: And all of a sudden, I saw the public that was sitting in the bleachers coming down. It was like ants coming into the grounds. And they were coming closer and closer and closer and closer.
0: Fania Records co-owner Jerry Masucci had made a deal with the stadium that prohibited the crowds from getting on the field, or the label would lose their deposit. But the crowd didn't give a about any agreement.
2: I could see them coming down from the loge down and down.
0: Thousands of people swarmed the field.
3: The groundskeeper goes over to the AC distribution panel, and he's pulling out the power to the stage.
0: The sound guy, Bernie Fox, did his best to keep the concert going as the groundskeepers threatened to shut it down.
3: This is all live. And the thing is flashing, you know, there's sparks, and the sound system goes, and it turns into what sounds like a kazoo.
4: Okay, amigos, se acabó el concierto.
0: The show no one thought would draw a crowd took over Yankee Stadium. Not only did the fans rush the field, they jumped on the stage and took whatever wasn't nailed to the ground. Someone waved a giant Puerto Rican flag. It was nuts. Fania Mania. The little record label that people called crazy for booking Yankee Stadium proved everyone wrong. Nicky Marrero recalls.
1: It was the first time in my life that I felt Yankee Stadium. Where can you go after this?
0: My work has always lived at the intersection of movement, film, and cultural storytelling. But before the recognitions or the titles, I was just a girl in Brooklyn, listening to salsa music. As a New Yorican, I sometimes questioned if I was Puerto Rican enough for the motherland. Salsa reminded me that identity is not just inherited, it is created, lived, celebrated, and it was born and raised right here on the streets of New York City. So, that's where we're gonna start. Episode 1. Fania takes Nueva York.
5: Nueva York!
0: From Brooklyn to the Bronx, music has always been a part of New York City's heartbeat. Coming from windows, people's cars, family parties, check, check, and check. The hi-fi was up and bumping the latest tune. People would bring over their favorite records and share their latest finds. For our family, that usually included artists from Fania Records, the Motown of Latin music. You know them.
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0: These artists were the soundtrack to our lives. And they were here in New York City. Because if you wanted to make music, New York was where you came to make it. And the 60s was a time of change. Change in music, change in politics, change in culture. Aurora Flores is a Puerto Rican journalist and writer who once worked for Fania Records and grew up in New York City.
14: The 60s was a big shift. From big band, from mambo, from rumba and merengue, to charanga, to pachanga. In 1960, when the whole world was doing twists, New York Latinos were doing pachanga.
0: And don't forget, rock and roll was also taking over in the 60s. Young people in the U.S. used rock and roll to rebel.
14: American kids rejected the big band music of their parents. They out and out rejected and embraced rock and roll. We didn't do that. We respected our parents' Puerto Rican music. We respected the Cuban music. But then we mixed it up with our music, our influences, with jazz, with rock, with what was going on, with English. And we called it salsa.
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7: It started at a party. 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
6: It's Latino USA. I'm Maria Hinojosa. We've been hearing an excerpt of the first episode of a new series by our own Futuro Studios. The host, Rosie Perez, is telling us the story of the Motown of Salsa, Fania Records. It's the 1960s, and Latino youth were taking the music of their parents and adapting it to what they were feeling in those moments. And at that time, the dance craze was the pachanga, a new kind of dance. Rosie Perez is going to pick up the story now from Our Thing, The Birth of Salsa in Nueva York.
0: The pachanga. It's kind of like salsa to the naked eye, but more funky, more street. Often involves a pañuelo and some jumping. Huepa!
7: The thing that came up was the pachanga.
0: This is musician Johnny Pacheco speaking to author Mary Kent for her book, Salsa Talks.
7: It was number one. I started the dance and the charanga craze.
0: Let me tell you more about Johnny, because he's one of the main characters in this whole story. Juan Azarias Pacheco Nipping, a.k.a. Johnny Pacheco, was born in the Dominican Republic and was exposed to music young.
7: My father was a band leader. He used to have Orquesta Santa Cecilia, which was the number one orchestra in that era.
0: His father, renowned band leader and clarinetist, gifted him a harmonica one year, and that was that.
7: The first instrument that I got was a harmonica that was given to me. By the time I was about 7, I was playing merengues already.
0: Johnny's family fled the Dominican Republic because of the infamous dictator, Rafael Trujillo. The Pacheco family did not sympathize with the dictator. And if you weren't down with Trujillo, it was very easy to turn up missing. So Johnny's father worked tirelessly to get his family out of the country, finally able to bring Johnny over to New York City when he was 11. After going through the public school system, he eventually studied percussion at Juilliard, the world-renowned music school. By the late 50s, Johnny was gaining traction with his orchestra, Pacheco y su Charanga.
7: I was trying to get the group recorded. I never gave up. So I went in the studio and I did a demo. Nobody wanted They said, that's the crap, he's going to die. Forget about that.
14: Then comes Alegre Records, Al Santiago.
7: Al Santiago came in and he says, you want to record, kid? I'll give you a contract.
11: Al Santiago was a record producer who started Alegre Records, a.k.a. Casa Alegre, out of the Bronx.
14: Al Santiago was the first one to record these guys when nobody else would record them.
11: Johnny also trusted Al Santiago. His first album with the label, Pacheco y Su Charanga, was a hit. In one of his early songs, he repeats Akuyuye, Akuyuye, an African term meaning joy or happiness. The percussion is the backbone, still marking that clave, ba, ba, ba, ba, ba, with a cowbell marking the mambo section. The whole song is a party. And mark my word, it made you want to dance. Mucho swing. Johnny was a genius. He could play everything well. He had refined playing percussion at Juilliard. But thanks to that, he also played clarinet, violin, and one of his signatures, the flute.
3: Pacheco was incredibly knowledgeable about music.
11: That's Bernie Fox, one of Fania's original sound engineers. You heard him up top.
3: If Pacheco had to overdub a maraca part or a guido part on a live recording, he didn't have to look at music. If once he heard the music once, he knew all the breaks, he knew all the everything, and he would just go and play it.
11: There was nothing Johnny couldn't do. So, anyway, back to Alegre. After that initial honeymoon phase ended, Johnny realized something was amiss at the label.
12: We were selling records and the money wasn't coming in. They were spending money like it was going out of style. And that really ticked me off.
11: So Johnny Pacheco decided he would leave Alegre for bigger dreams, as he told Aurora Flores in an interview.
13: That I wanted to have the best orchestra ever, getting all the best musicians, putting them together.
11: And by this time, Johnny, he was a star. His record had been a hit.
14: This record at that time sold over 100,000 copies.
11: Making sure you heard that right. 100,000 copies in 1961. This is not streaming sales or digital downloads. This was pushing music on the radio and physical albums sold without any of the modern tools to get your name out there. Think about that. Johnny was huge, but his personal life was suffering.
14: He was getting divorced at the time.
11: Johnny needed a divorce lawyer.
14: His divorce lawyer was Jerry Masucci.
15: The star let it party.
11: That's Jerry Masucci, the other central character of our story. He speaks here to author Mary Kent for her book, Salsa Talks.
15: He was with Alegre at the time, record. And he was unhappy.
11: Johnny met Jerry about the divorce, but soon the two hit it off when they talked about their mutual love for Latin music.
2: He's a very charming guy, Jerry. You know, very charming.
11: This is Alex Masucci, who you heard from earlier, who is also Jerry's younger brother.
2: And he was really a jock, you know, he was always playing ball.
11: Jerry and Alex grew up in Brooklyn, New York. Their parents were immigrants from Italy. And Alex remembers that even as a kid, Jerry loved Latin music.
2: When I was a kid, we shared a bed. So he would come home and he'd put on Latin music. And I'd say to myself, you know, how come I don't understand? How does he understand this? What is it? Who is this guy? Why is he listening to this?
11: Before he was a divorce lawyer or a cop, Jerry was in the Navy. And the Navy sent him to Cuba.
15: I worked in Havana. So I went to school in Mexico. I was always sort of had a feeling for Latin things.
11: Jerry got back to New York and tried to find his way.
2: He was the youngest cop on the force. He became a cop on his 21st birthday. Jerry was always trying to start businesses. You know, he was always trying something. And then Jerry met Johnny.
11: Johnny Pacheco, who happened to need a divorce and who also happened to be one of the hottest Latin musicians of the time. And then it became official. Here's Jerry again.
15: Johnny said, I'm going to start a record company. So we became partners.
11: Jerry had teamed up with Johnny to create Bonnia Records, a new label that they said would be favorable to musicians, one that would be like a family.
2: My mother and father gave me the money to do the album, which was a lot of money for them to give. You know, they were making $28 a week.
11: The Masucci's mom gave them $2,500 and they were off. Johnny would serve as musical director and Jerry would handle the business side, even if at first that was a work in progress.
2: He didn't know anything about the music business. You know, they opened up a phone book.
15: I got the Yellow Pages out and called up the recording studio and jacket place, label place, and we made a record.
11: Together, Johnny and Jerry, Jerry and Johnny, a real dynamic duo.
2: Johnny is probably one of the most talented showmen in the history of the business, an incredible songwriter, fabulous flute player, and a wonderful guy, you know? I mean, I don't think either one of them could have done it without each other, period.
16: Jerry was a true fan of the music. He really got into the music big time.
11: Javier Verne, a popular music producer and musician.
16: Fania, the name Fania is a coffee shop in Cuba where a lot of guys went to hang out.
11: There's some debate about that name. Johnny stuck by his version in many interviews that the name came from a Cuban song called Fania Funche, originally written by Reynaldo Bolaños. He also said that there was a Cuban group called Fania.
7: It was a group of individuals in Cuba that they had this club and it was for good players only. And the name attracted me so much, I put Fania. Instead of Fania, Fania. I said, this will sound not only good to the Spanish, but to Americans. They would say Fania Records.
11: Whatever the reason, the name Fania stuck. I'll take it. So, the two co-founders now have a name, some producers, and a couple of artists. Fania Records was up and running. Sort of.
2: There were so many record labels on 10th Avenue, you know, just in storefronts. And we were in basically in a broom closet in Jerry's law office, you know. You know, we didn't sell a lot of records.
11: Cañonazo was the first of Pacheco's albums released on the new Fania label. With 11 dance tunes, this marked the beginning of an era. They didn't even have space to store the LPs. Remember, we're talking about physical products, giant, heavy boxes. A team of two, they would deliver the records, sometimes out of the back of Johnny's own car. One person to watch the car and one to deliver the merchandise. If you know New York City, you know parking was a even back then. Here's Johnny Pacheco again.
7: I used to do Monday, Wednesday, and Friday. And Jerry used to do Tuesday, Thursday, and Saturday. We used to get in my car and put all the records. We used to go to every store delivering our own records.
11: Despite Johnny already being a pretty big deal, here he was in the middle of winter distributing records himself. And people got a kick out of it.
13: It was cold like hell. And my nose was running. And one guy said, look where Pacheco lined up. He's making deliveries. And he took out a dollar bill and gave it to me. And I took it.
12: Every cent that came in, we put it back into the business.
11: All of that paid off because the public took notice. Here's Jerry.
15: And it just all came together. You know, record on another record. And we found new guys. And all of a sudden, bingo.
11: Jerry and Johnny were able to get it played on the radio because Jerry was well-connected through his day job as a lawyer and a cop, and Johnny knew all the DJs. Between the two of them, they knew everyone. The public was into what they were selling because it was different. Because like we said earlier, the demographics were changing. Aurora remembers the first time she noticed the change.
14: So I'm listening to Symphony Sid one night, and I hear a conga, I hear Latin music, but I'm hearing this guy, but I'm saying, wait a minute, he's not singing about the farm. He's not singing about the chicken and the rooster. He's singing about the projects. He's singing about riots. He's singing about us.
11: This new generation of kids, dubbed the sneaker generation, was ready for change in society and in music, but with the flavor they grew up listening to at home. By 1966, the Palladium shuttered its doors and Fania Records was poised to take the city by storm. But as the saying goes, the road to hell is paved with good intentions. Coming up this season,
2: that night at the Cheetah, they just played unbelievable.
17: Or Sleepy is somebody you didn't mess with, you know? Wanted things his way, if they were legal or not.
18: Our rhythm is directly African. We cannot continue to act as if this is just Latin music. This is African music.
14: La Lupe was the queen of Latin soul, different from Celia.
19: Why is it, Jerry, that you promote the commercial bands? Why aren't you promoting the black bands?
20: Fania is making money in every direction.
21: Johnny was very hurt because Johnny trusted him.
22: If you sold 100, that was unheard of. We sold millions.
23: Didn't make a nickel, not a penny. I never made nothing out of it.
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6: 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Our show was the work of Reynaldo Leaños Jr., Nicole Rothwell, Chini Montalvo, and Maria Garcia, with the help of Marlon Bishop. Fernanda Echavarri is our managing editor. Nancy Trujillo is our production manager. Our engineers are Stephanie LeBeau, Julia Caruso, and JJ Carubin. The Latino USA team also includes Roxana Aguirre, Luis Luna, Glorimar Márquez, Julieta Martinelli, Monica Morales Garcia, and Adriana Rodriguez. Benilei Ramirez and I are executive producers. I'm your host, Maria Hinojosa. 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No te vayas. Chao.
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8: 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The Heart Tones formed as teens in Southern California. 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

Everybody out there, we're going to play all kinds of music. As long as it doesn't have cuss words for the next 2 hours, I'm good. We can do it. Let's have a good time. This is 91.7 FM KLW, One Way Possible. 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

0: Quiero que sepas que tú te ves buena. 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
1: Lady, get in line. Let me see your bestest wine. 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
2: On the floor, anyway. On the floor, anyway. On the floor, anyway. On the floor, anyway. On the floor, on the floor. On the, on the, on the, on the, on the, on the, on the, on the, on the, on the, on the, on the, on the, on the, on the, on the, on the, on the, on the, on the, on the, on the, on the, on the, on the, on the, on the, on the, on the, on the, on the, on the, on the, on the, on the, on the, on the, on the, on the, on the, on the, on the, on the, on the, on the, on the, on the, on the, on the, on the, on the, on the, on the, on the, on the, on the, on the, on the, on the, on the, on the, on the, on the, on the, on the, on the, on the, on the, on the, on the, on the, on the, on the, on the, on the, on the, on the, on the, on the, on the, on the, on the, on the, on the, on the, on the, on the, on the, on the, on the, on the, on the, on the, on the, on the, on the, on the, on the, on the, on the, on the, on the, on the, on the, on the, on the, on the, on the, on the, on the, on the, on the, on the, on the, on the, on the, on the, on the, on the, on the, on the, on the, on the, on the, on the

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You can make your way closer to the stage. We're going to have some fun, y'all. 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You hear this music right here. Everybody say it. Come on. There you go.

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We gonna take you now through Michael. If you are listening on the radio right now, we wanna tell you hello. You need to hurry up and get here and get out your car. 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

All right, y'all. You can say it. If you are in the car, 91.7, if you are in the car right now, we got 10 minutes left on live. We gonna change speed after we get off live. So you better hurry up and get here. Come on.

All right, y'all. What you know about it? Once again, you rock with the one on DJ One Way. You tell him, you tell him. What you gonna do to it?

0: 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Thank you for tuning in. Mariah Yates coming up next. If you have one another minna, we're not done.
1: Tell him again.
0: We not done. We not.

0: 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Bienvenidos.
1: We gonna turn this into First Thursday's Anthems in like 2 more minutes.
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2: 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And thank you to you, our amazing listeners, Poe Asher of San Francisco, Hillary Winslow of Bolinas, and Charlie Hancock of Berkeley. 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
3: You have got it tuned in to KALW San Francisco Bay Area. It is the first Thursday of the month, which means it is time to get into Heavy Rotation with Mariah Yates. Heavy Rotation is our brand new show amplifying the local sounds we love. And tonight is the inaugural edition of Heavy Rotation. This Thursday, we will be exploring the local record labels of the past and present that bring us the sounds of the Bay and have brought new bands to light over the years. We are going to explore a whole world of sonic sounds tonight, from cumbia to funk, pop, punk, country. There's something for everyone, and it's all local. We hardly need to tell our listeners that the music scene here in the Bay is one of the most diverse, eclectic, experimental and exploratory, talented, passionate, creative, just, I don't know how else to say it, just one of the most amazing music scenes, not just in the country, but in the world. We are so fortunate to be here. We just couldn't help ourselves. KALW needed to take a deeper dive, a deeper look at the amazing sounds at the Bay. So that's what you're getting every first Thursday of the month with me, Mariah Yates, as your host from 10 to midnight. Let me share the local sounds I've got in Heavy Rotation. As mentioned, tonight we're kicking off with an exploration of local record labels. Independent labels play such an immensely important role in sharing local sounds, not only within the community, but outside of it as well. The labels we're going to explore tonight have done so much to bring Bay Area music to listeners around the globe and have really played an important role in creating a scene here as well. The people behind the labels, the ways that record labels emerge, all these are things we're going to touch on tonight. Let's go ahead and get started. We're kicking it off with a pop label. It was in 1989 that Slumberland Records began their mission of carving out a melodic space in the independent music scene for the pop music that they loved. This was a collective effort from a group of folks originally based out of the DC area, including members of Velocity Girl, Big Jesus Trash Can, Worrell, Black Tambourine, and Powder Burns. They were inspired by the work of K Records, Bus Stop, and they wanted more of it. While at the same time, they were really into the renegade art aesthetic of people like John Cage, Burroughs, Duchamp. Slumberland Records is still around today, is still releasing new music, and some of that music includes a re-release of one of their long-standing bands, Lunchbox. We're going to kick things off with a selection off of the legendary Lost album, Evolver, which is lost no more and has been remastered for the album's 20th-ish anniversary. The song we're going to hear is Letter from Overend. Thank you so much for tuning in to Heavy Rotation. Get ready to discover some new local sounds right here on KALW.

KLW. Tonight we are exploring the magic and wonder that is the local label. Those last two tracks there were by Dandy Boy Records. The last one, I Dream Watching, was the name of the song by Rhymes. Rhymes is the new solo synth project of Lauren Matsui of the local group Sea Blight. Prior to that one, Yaming and the Rumors brought us Pretending off their album I Can't Have It All. They are an Oakland-based band. Dandy Boy Records is was founded by a person named Bobby Martinez, who was obsessed with Lookout Records as a kid. And Bobby has said that Dandy Boy is really just an extension of friendship and a bunch of people making cool music. The first two tracks of the evening were courtesy of Slumberland Records. We heard the group Lightheaded, and they're actually from New Jersey, although on this local label. The song was entitled Always Sideways. And at the start of our show tonight, the group Lunchbox with the song Letter from Overend off their album Evolver. And what you heard was a remastered version of the album in honor of the 20th anniversary, 20th and then some, anniversary of this legendary Lost album, which is, as we said before, Lost No More. It was recorded in the couple's 1990s Oakland basement between stays in Berlin and tour dates in London. And it's not out yet. It's hitting the online, the stores, the everything on April 18th. So that's a little early cut for you there. Next up, a few tracks from an Oakland-based label called Digital Regress. Started by Ronnie Portugal around 2014 to document the Oakland underground, Ronnie ended up putting out the music that he likes, including obscure reissues from the New Zealand underground, and he's currently playing bass in the local group Marbled Eye. We're going to first give a listen to music by a group called Nowhere Flower. They are a Portland-based artist, the project of Lily Jarzombek. 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

A stump where an owner lives. Find it hiding. It's under the tree. It's in the tree. It's in the groundwater. Close your eyes. A life built of lies. Colonized. Suppressed. Keep the truth for yourself.

mystery. I see agates glow in the sunrise. I know, because they shine blue and green.

This is member supported KALW, and you are tuned into Heavy Rotation with Mariah Yates. We covered a lot of ground in that last set, so let's dive in. The last track there was by a band called The Mutants, entitled New Dark Ages. That was on the 415 record label and came out back in 1980. So the 415 label took a very common path, one of many common paths to existence, which is it rose up out of a record store, and that store would be Aquarius Records. Owner and fellow DJ Chris Knobb met Howie Klein, a concert booker, also a radio DJ. Klein was visiting his friend Harvey Milk at his photography store, which happened to be located next to Aquarius Records, and the two met with the aim to create a record label in support of the growing new wave scene in San Francisco of the late 70s. In particular, they were really connected to the bands and the scenes around Mabuhay Gardens, a venue that was in operation at the time. So this included groups like Romeo Void, Red Rockers, Translator, Wire Train, also Rocky Erickson, The Nuns, Pearl Harbor, and Explosions, and nearly two dozen other bands. We're going to hear another track by them in just a minute, but let's keep going backwards. Prior to that, the group Toyota, definitely influenced by, you know, that kind of new wave lineage of the Bay Area. Toyota is another example of how labels start. They started their own label to first put out their own music, and then it grew to include friends. That label was called Discontinuous Innovation, Inc. From Toyota, I selected the track A-OK off of their polyvinyl chloride sono sheet containing classified data release. I feel fortunate to have scooped a copy of this from the band when they were still active. It's a manila envelope with some highly classified documents and also a flexi disc. I love this release for a variety of reasons, but one of those reasons is how perfectly it encapsulates what independent labels can do and the flexibility that they have to put out flexis, to create alternative packaging and, just to do whatever it is they want to do. Prior to that, also on the Discontinuous Innovation label, we heard Juice Bumps. The song was called Ants, and that was off an early release entitled Hello Pinky. Juice Bumps are very active in the Bay Area still, and you can catch them performing live. All right, then we hopped on over to the East Bay with two tracks from Ratskin Records. During its initial founding, Ratskin Records was heavily affiliated with an underground venue in the lower bottoms of Oakland called Life Changing Ministries. But this label has been through a lot of personal growth and hard work, and has emerged as one of the leading experimental labels in the Bay Area and beyond. So they're a collective record label and archival imprint championing decolonial experimental music centered in the Bay Area. They focus on LGBTQ+, Black, Native, POC, and disabled artists who create work that is sonically and politically pushing boundaries toward liberation. The two tracks I selected for you tonight, I think, really highlight the breadth of Ratskin. So we heard music by Rectrix, and if you were slightly terrified, then that is appropriate. The song was called The Bell That Never Stops Ringing. And the work by Rectrix is pulled from horror movies. Rectrix began in 2009 as the solo sound and performance project of an interdisciplinary artist named Hippie Zornoza. The Bell That Never Stops Ringing is a collection of Rectrix songs from the 2012 to 2016 era of her career. She's the co-founder of The Dirt Palace, a feminist artist-run space in Providence, Rhode Island, which was formed in 2000
The Dirt Palace has really since become to embody the oxymoron of underground institution. This album is considered a lost album as well. Getting some deep cuts tonight. Recorded over the course of 8 years and then deleted from a series of equipment failures, this album is finally clawing its way out of the darkness and has a release date of April 18th. Prior to that, really different end of the sonic spectrum, music by India Sky. Their latest album is entitled Somewhere Over the Mystic Moon, and I played for you Palaces of Pleasure. And last but not least, at the top of the set, music from the Digital Regress label. We heard music by Bobby Wood entitled Working Against Time. Bobby Wood is the artistic project of Robert Polacek from Germany, and really kind of, I believe, exemplifies the sort of minimalist, raw, lo-fi sounds that I've come to associate with Digital Regress. And of course, we heard Nowhere Flower with the song Harmonica. All right, we're going to keep going with one more track from the 415 label. This is The Units and High Pressure Days on KALW.org.

So when the bomb exploded, it was May 24th, 1990, and we were on our way to a concert in Santa Cruz where we were going to play songs and show a slideshow and recruit for Redwood Summer among the college students there. And I can't even describe how horrible it was. I can tell you I knew it was a bomb the second that it exploded. I felt it rip through me with just a force more powerful and terrible than anything that I could describe. But the horror of this experience didn't end with the bombing itself, because within minutes of the bombing, the FBI terrorist squad from the San Francisco FBI office was on the scene. And I literally mean this, within minutes, certainly within a half hour. According to their own records, the first record we have of their being on the scene is a log by the Oakland police. And 25 minutes after the bomb explodes, they recount their conversations with the FBI agents. So they were there pretty fast, considering that this was in Oakland and that FBI office is in San Francisco. And what the FBI did, arriving on the scene immediately, actually my lawyer wrote in the brief, the FBI was there in a trice, almost as if they had been standing around the corner holding their ears. But at any rate, they, whether or not they were standing around the corner holding their ears, they were certainly there quickly, and what they did was they quickly kind of took control of the scene. And they talked to the Oakland police, who were the responding agency. And what they did is they said to the Oakland police, they said, we know these people. These people are terrorists. And literally what they said, this was testified by Sergeant Sitterud of the Oakland police. He said, they told us that these were the kind of people who would carry a bomb. They told us that these people, in fact, qualified as terrorists. So with that, the Oakland police were a lot more willing to, they have a long relationship with the FBI anyway, certainly going back to the days of the Black Panthers, and with this stuff being told to them by the FBI, they were willing to cooperate. But it's not just that they, you know, accidentally thought that I bombed myself. What we've found is that they told some very, very deliberate lies. And you can't really excuse the Oakland police for going along with it, because these lies were so obvious that anybody with a set of eyes in their head could have

You are tuned in to KALW, San Francisco Bay Area, and you are locked into Heavy Rotation with Mariah Yates. As we continue our journey into the labels that we love, no look or listen to the sounds of the Bay Area would be complete without paying homage to the many gay icons of this music scene. And no other label out there does more work to keep that legacy alive, perhaps, than Dark Entries, located right here in San Francisco. On a mission to resuscitate the underground, Dark Entries is a project of Josh Cheon, a vinyl-focused DJ and collector. And Dark Entries was born in the spring of 2009 with a focus on releasing out-of-print and unreleased underground music, as well as contemporary bands. All of their releases are a carryover from the DIY days of the 1980s independent record labels. And in a really interesting example of the collaborative spirit of independent music, all of the releases are remastered by George Horn over at Fantasy Studios, bringing his 50-plus years of knowledge in the industry into this project. So they have over 100 releases under their belt to this date, including music by Severed Heads, Crash Course in Science, Patrick Cowley, and many, many, many more. So the music you just heard was by Patrick Cowley. The song was Love Me Hot, featuring the vocal stylings of Paul Parker. And this came off a release entitled Deep Entries, Gay Electronic Excursions, 1979 to 1985. And it is 10 tracks of obscure queer synth bliss. One of Dark Entry's most important missions has been illuminating neglected facets of gay musical history with crucial archival work by legends like Patrick Cowley, Sylvester, and Man Parrish. And on Deep Entries, the label spans 6 years of gay electronics. Now, prior to that, we had some music by the Dead Kennedys, and then if you remember at the top of the set, the 415 label. So I put all of these together because this music was all happening at the same time in San Francisco. So everything you just heard in that set was all born out of the exact same time period, very end of the 70s, beginning of the 80s, and just is such a kind of mind-blowing tribute to how alive and diverse the San Francisco music scene has always been. So prior to the Patrick Cowley track, the Dead Kennedys with California Uberales, the Dead Kennedys initially began their label Alternative Tentacles as a way to put out their own music, very common, and that release of California Uberales was the first release on the label. So the label was established by Dead Kennedys vocalist Jello Biafra and guitarist East Bay Ray. And it went on to host a number of bands over the years. No Means No, Butthole Surfers, 7 Seconds, Neurosis, Pansy Division, Wesley Willis. And in addition to all of the punk rock they were putting out, Alternative Tentacles has also put out some really interesting collections of spoken word. And we heard one such example from their release entitled Who Bombed Judy Barr. So many of you probably have heard of the story of Judy Barr, an Earth First activist

So my name is Mariah Yates, and if you're just joining us, this is Heavy Rotation, a brand new program paying tribute, lifting up the sounds of the local Bay Area music scene that we know and love, or that maybe you haven't heard of and don't know. Perhaps you're discovering something new here. I sure hope so. But this, we're going to be in Heavy Rotation together on the first Thursday of the month from 10 to midnight every month, exploring a different hidden corner of Bay Area music. 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Let's hear one more release from the Dark Entries label. This is something brand new. I'll tell you more about it in our next mic break. But here's the track, Goodbye Horses, by Q Lazarus.

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This is Heavy Rotation with Mariah Yates, and you just heard two tracks from the Oakland-based label Psychic Eye. There was music by Sheena Dom off the album Familiarity Heuristic. That song was entitled I Can't. Prior to that, the group Yama Uba, a collaboration between musicians Akiko Sampson and Winter Zora. Their song was called Disappear, and Akiko Sampson is actually the label founder of Psychic Eye, which skews towards the dancey end of darkwave, goth, and industrial. Prior to that, one more track from Dark Entries entitled Goodbye Horses by Q Lazarus. Q Lazarus is the moniker of Diane Lucky, who was born in New Jersey back in 1960. While living in the East Village in New York City in the 80s, Diane met songwriter Bill Garvey at a party, and they recorded Goodbye Horses in his home studio. So over 15 years of effort have gone into the making of just this release. All five songs on the record were previously unreleased and are sourced from the original master tapes. The extended version of Goodbye Horses, which we just heard, was newly mixed from the original stems by Alberto Hernandez at Fantasy Studios. We're at the beginning of the end, but also still the beginning, because this is just the first of many times that we will be in rotation, in heavy rotation, together here on KALW. We're going to take a little turn now, just like the music of the Bay Area. There is more to explore around every bend, and this time we're heading on out to the country with the Long Road Society record label, also based in Oakland. Let's give a listen to the music of Michaela McVeigh here on KALW.

You are listening to the eclectic sounds of the Bay Area here on KALW. This is Heavy Rotation with Mariah Yates, and I just brought you some music off the Olivia record label. That was music by Linda Tillery entitled Don't Pray For Me, and this was on the Lesbian Concentrate compilation, an album in response to Anita Bryant's anti-gay crusade. Tillery contributed this song, Don't Pray For Me, to the LP, and it was composed by another Olivia Records collaborator, Mary Watkins. This song has actually been recognized by music scholars as one of the first songs to directly challenge homophobia. And artist Linda Tillery is still living right here in San Francisco. Prior to that, the song Sweet Woman by Chris Williamson. Chris Williamson was one of the biggest artists on Olivia Records. This album, The Changer and the Changed, became one of the top-selling albums of any independent label. And a little more about Olivia Records. It first began in the DC area, but eventually made its way to Oakland in 1977, and it was a trans-inclusive, radical feminist, lesbian separatist music collective. Olivia stopped putting out music, new records, in around 1988 and instead focused at that time on a series of 15th anniversary concerts, which were held at Carnegie Hall. And up to that point, they were the largest grossing concerts at that venue in history. And at the top of the set, some music for you from the Long Road Society. So the Long Road Society is a record label and studio and collective of individuals committed to making soulful music and building community in Oakland, California, with self-proclaimed interests in records, handwritten letters, analog tape machines, country life, urban culture, unpolished human emotion, and creating community through music and art. I think that I think we heard some human emotions in that track there, courtesy of Dawn Writing, which is the musical project of Sarah Rose Janko and friends. Sarah Rose resides sometimes in the Bay Area, but often down in New Orleans, and that came off her latest album, You're Still Here. The song was entitled Hold On. And prior to that, from Michaela McVeigh, the song entitled Symbol Cure. I've got one more set of music for you tonight as we continue our journey into the local labels that have curated sounds of the Bay Area, elevated local music, and we're going to take it back a little bit. We're going to go back in time just a bit and explore some sounds coming out of the Love and Hate label. I am so thrilled to have discovered this label, and in putting this show together, I learned even more. I am more in love with Love and Hate, and I hope you enjoy it as much as I did. This first song is by a musician named Gloria Ann Taylor out of Toledo, Ohio. Please stay with us here on KALW, your place for music discovery.

You are tuned in to KALW, and Lowell Fulson is right. It is time to say goodbye. But real quick, let's go over what we heard tonight on Heavy Rotation with me, Mariah Yates. That was Lowell Fulson, a blues artist featured on the Arhuli record label. He was inducted into the Blues Hall of Fame in 1993, and his music, along with the music of other down-home blues artists such as Lightnin' Hopkins, Snooks Eaglin, was the motivation for Chris Strachwitz to found Arhuli Records to promote obscure artists such as that, and it grew to include regional folk music including Tejano music, Cajun, Zydeco, Bluegrass, and more. The label was acquired by Smithsonian Folkways in 2016, but it is still housed today within Down Home Music Record Store on San Pablo in El Cerrito. Prior to that, a cool radio spot from Eugene Blackwell inviting friends to come on down to the Lucky 13 at San Pablo in Solano for a show. Don't go there, it's not there anymore, but what a cool piece of radio history. Eugene Blackwell, with his album, We Can't Take Life for Granted, the song was entitled We Know We Have to Live Together. That release is on the Love and Hate label. And his career spanned all the way till his death in 1990. He would become the youngest musician from the Bay Area to play the Apollo in New York. So the Love and Hate label is an imprint label of Ubiquity Records, and it specializes in rare groove. It was the brainchild of Michael and Jody McFadden, and it grew out of the Groove Merchant Record Store on Lower Haight in the 90s, and just as another one of those labels coming up out of a record store. I mean, who better to curate sounds for you than people that just have their hands on the pulse of what's out there, you know? So the first musician in that set was Gloria Ann Taylor. She's out of Toledo, Ohio, and her song Love is a Hurtin' Thing was really a breakaway success. The rhythm section featured Bootsy Collins with his brother Catfish, and that connection was founded through her husband and business partner who worked at one point with James Brown. So for this Love is a Hurtin' Thing collection, Love and Hate was forced to work without any master tapes. All of them had vanished forever when Taylor, after being evicted from her apartment, temporarily stored these master tapes in her son's car, which was towed away. But the reissue came out in 2015, just in time to celebrate the just all the accomplishments of Gloria Taylor before she passed in 2017. So, Love and Hate, still out there. Groove Merchant Record Store is still there, putting out really rare, deep cuts. So, okay, that's the end of our time together today. Oh my gosh, tune in next month, May, for the next edition of Heavy Rotation. Let me know what you think. Mariah.Yates@KALW.org. We're going to close it out with a local cumbia label. This is Discos Mas. It's hard to get their stuff in digital. I got to take it right from the vinyl because this is a vinyl-only label putting out 7 inches of cumbia, salsa, reggaeton. This is a brand new release, 2025, from one of my faves, Los Disco Duro. The song is Cumbia de Sal. This is KALW. Thank you.

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8: Today, we explore a series that captures San Francisco at the height of the AIDS epidemic.
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12: BBC News with Moira Alderson. President Trump says he's spoken directly to the Iranian-backed group Hezbollah about a possible end to fighting in Lebanon. He told reporters at the White House Hezbollah, which is proscribed in the US as a foreign terrorist organization, had called him about it.
13: I will tell you, they called us and they said, how about stopping? And I think you're going to see things happen over there. That's been like a little bit of a different world, but it's interconnected with Iran. And it would be really nice if Lebanon could have some peace. Lebanon's been under attack for so many years and always like an underdog.
12: Mr. Trump claimed Hezbollah had not rejected the US proposals for peace, but earlier the group called the plan a surrender. A major developer of artificial intelligence, Anthropic, says their latest most advanced AI systems are beginning to show signs they could escape human control. The American company, which makes the Claude family of large language models, said its own data had shown AI dramatically speeding up its self-improvement, narrowing the human role at each step. The co-founder of the company, Jack Clark, told the BBC there needs to be a way of slowing the development of artificial intelligence.
14: At some point in the future, you might say, let's get all of the benefits we can for, say, biology and medical research, and let's take a pause or take a moment on AI research where we can absorb the societal changes implied by this.
12: Scientists in Britain say they've safely carried out the first human trials of a vaccine designed with the help of artificial intelligence. A single jab could train the immune system to give protection against thousands of variants of viruses, including Ebola and bird flu. Here's James Gallagher.
15: Vaccines train our body to fight infection, but some viruses are so adept at changing their appearance and mutating that we have to constantly play catch-up. The team fed the genetic codes of a range of coronaviruses into an artificial intelligence tool. It produced a so-called superantigen. It's a key component of a vaccine that might train the immune system to give protection against the entire family of coronaviruses, even if they've never infected people before, or if they started to mutate. The antigen's been tested in small safety trials, but it's too soon to know if it would offer protection.
12: Family members of some of those killed by the Air India crash in the western Indian city of Ahmedabad have told the BBC the airline has offered compensation only if they gave up their right to sue the company, the aircraft manufacturer, or anyone else. An investigation is ongoing in what led the aircraft to crash shortly after takeoff a year ago, killing 260 people. The amounts promised vary wildly from $1,000 to about $500,000. Air India says the settlement offers are fair and within the law. BBC News.
8: Welcome to Cross Currents from KALW News. I'm Hannah Baba. Pride Month is a time to celebrate the accomplishments of LGBTQ plus individuals and commemorate the ongoing fight for the whole community to gain equality and justice. It's also a time to remember and honor those we've lost. That includes the millions of people that have died of AIDS-related illness. That's the aim of the Peabody Award-winning documentary project, When We All Get to Heaven. With archival tape, it tells the story of one of the first gay-positive churches, the Metropolitan Community Church of San Francisco, during the height of the AIDS crisis in the 80s and 90s.
1: Dear God, there were times I hated my life.
2: From up here, I can see every kind of dyke I've ever heard of and a few new ones. I can see high femmes and stone butches and baby dykes.
1: San Francisco is as good as it gets.
3: We of the Metropolitan Community Church refute the claim that any person's sexual orientation needs to be changed.
4: I don't know whether to laugh or to cry when I think about Randy Nosser, who was losing his vision when I came to see him in the hospital, and I walked in the room and I said, "It's Jim Matulski," and he said, "I know, I recognize the shape."
5: Well, I do remember one time at dinner, and there was a very handsome male couple.

0: deaths of hundreds of its members. It premiered in October 2025. I spoke with the host and co-creator of the series, Lynn Gerber.
1: One of the older church members had a small box of tapes, maybe 100 tapes, and asked if I would make a list of them. And so I'm sitting in the church one day making a list of these tapes. And this is really volunteer. It's not like I'm committed to anything. And then another longtime parishioner comes in and he's like, oh, you're interested in tapes. Do you know about the tapes that are in the sound room under the floor there? And I was like, no, I don't know about the tapes that are under the floor in the sound room. And what he introduces me to is this collection of 1,200 cassette tapes of worship services that this church held between 1987 and 2003. Not complete. There's a couple of missing years, but for the most part, two worship services a Sunday, every Sunday for that whole period of time. And then a bunch of like extra stuff, like a bunch of memorial services, and that time that Dorothy Allison came to preach there, and that HIV/AIDS survivors and thrivers group that used to meet there. There's all of this material.
2: Dear God, there were times I hated my life.
3: From up here, I can see every kind of dyke I've ever heard of and a few new ones. I can see high femmes and stone butches and baby dykes.
4: We're the Metropolitan Community Church.
0: There's this moment in episode one where you're very clear about how surprised you were at how this church was able to kind of stay true to its Christian messaging and its queerness at the same time. And you mentioned this hymn, When We All Get to Heaven, which is the name of the podcast as well. So tell me about this experience you were having as you listened, because you said you'd never felt this way about religious spaces.
5: When We All Get to Heaven, 174.
1: Yeah, I mean, first of all, the recording, I mean, you hear it. It's like so joyful and so like queer as hell. I mean... It's just so queer in its spirit. It's queer in its energy. The soloist sounds like a total queen in the best way possible with all of this energy. And the lyrics are, when we all get to heaven, what a day of rejoicing that will be. When we all see Jesus, we'll sing and shout the victory. And, you know, that's not a tradition I come from. It's not a song that I grew up singing. And it's one that's pretty culturally outside to me, although the feeling of it you can get, it's contagious. So just the feeling itself was enough. But then to be like, oh, these are people who have been told for their whole entire lives that if anybody's not going to get to heaven, it's them. They are the specific people for who heaven was made to keep out. And that this disease, this terrible suffering that they are all suffering, is like act one of what's going to be actually even worse by the time they die and get to whatever fate awaits them. And that this church responded by being like, yeah, I don't think so. Heaven is a promise for me, and we are going to sing that like we believe it, and we're going to make a world like we believe it. We're going to make a space for that possibility, and we're not letting them take the hope that we find in the Christian tradition. And people found there were a lot of different kinds of Christians in that church. It didn't mean any one thing to be a Christian in that church. There were so many different kinds.
6: I remember standing with my friend at the corner of Castro and Market, and I remember saying, you know, I wish we could level all these pretty Victorians. And if this was a meadow and there were 1,000 corpses rotting in the sun, then people would look at it and they would understand what was happening to us here.
7: I sat down in front of doctors and said, what are we going to do now? And they looked at me and said, well, we're going to try this. I said, what do you mean we're going to try? You mean you don't know? And he said, no, we don't.
0: As you went through the tapes, what are some moments that really, really stuck with you from the beginning? What's a clip that stayed with you?
1: One thing that stayed with me and stayed with us and that we knew we were going to have to do something about is Jim Matulski preaching on a biblical passage about the death of the prophet Elijah.
8: This passage from
7: Second Kings I love. As I said, I've studied it extensively. It's a pal's

0: story. I love all the pal stories in the Hebrew scriptures, the Ruth and Naomi, the David and Jonathan, and Elijah and Elisha, pals.
1: And in the story, Elijah is walking with his student, Elisha.
0: And if you've been following the series, you know that Elijah and Elisha went through a lot together. They had dramatic stories. Many things happened to them. They were more like Lucy and Ethel does Palestine.
1: Everybody knows that Elijah is going to die. And they're walking along, and they're going to town, and people are like, Elisha, Elijah's about to die. Don't you should stay here. Like, this is going to be hard. Don't do it. And Elisha's like, I'm going to be there. I'm going to keep going. And it goes from town to town. And he does that. And finally, Elijah's like, okay, you know, you've been great, but you don't have to do this, you know? And Elisha's like, just that I won't leave you. I won't leave you. And Elijah asks Elisha what Elisha wants, and Elisha says, I want a double share of your blessing. And Elijah says, if you sit and witness whatever it is that I am about to go through, you will get that. And he does, and Elijah ascends to heaven in a whirlwind. And Jim preached about this piece multiple times. It became an AIDS text for him because it was a text about staying together through whatever it is that we are to stay together through as friends, as community, as people that love each other, of just staying.
2: So this month, as articles come out talking about the height of the HIV/AIDS crisis, it's a lot of bringing up the numbers of deaths and those impacted, the statistics, the history. So what are you hoping your podcast, these tapes, will do differently for people this month as they listen?
1: I hope it gives people a vivid, vivid sense of what those years were like and what it meant to come together as people who were not in denial about what they were going through, who knew full well what they were going through, who stepped into the fire with each other and walked through it together, and how powerful an act of resistance that can be, and how much change you can make from that, and how you can change the world by doing that together, and that people did that together, and that communities did that together, that queer people did that together, and that we can do that together through our various fires and toils and trials, maybe in the form of a church, maybe not in the form of the church, but gathering, doing it together, walking through it together, not pretending it's not true, but using, creating a space to name the suffering that people are going through clearly and honestly, but also to name the hope and to generate that hope, seems to me like a really important tool right now. I hope it's also a warning to not go back, because we're in a really perilous place. And with the cuts to funding and the cuts to healthcare and the cuts to medical care, so much of the advances, so much of what seemed impossible in 1984, the thought that we would deliberately put ourselves on a path backwards is an appalling reality that I just don't want anyone to think that we should want to go back to, and to remember that that was a horrible, terrifying, tragic sea of loss. And we do not have to do that again. And our leaders want to take us there, and we have to say no to that.
3: There's a place for us.
4: We may not be able to cure AIDS right now.
2: I want to end with this other clip, another hymn. And it's not really a hymn. It's from West Side Story. It's a Sondheim. There's a place
1: for
2: us.
1: It's a hymn.
2: It is very much a hymn. This moment where they're all singing, there's a place for us somewhere. There's a place for us, was so touching and so meaningful. How has this work on this series changed you personally?
1: Oh, my. I mean, in so many ways. I mean, I didn't grow up Christian, but I grew up singing musical theater, and Somewhere was a sacred story for me back in Jewish Long Island, even though I wouldn't have called it that. And just to see a place that sacralized the things that were sacred to me, I mean, that in and of itself was huge. I think there's a profound privilege in being able to sit with the history of a community and their sounds and to be able to kind of absorb them into your body and to sit and hold them, to like, to be able to bear witness to them.
5: Each one is of infinite worth, whether that person is diseased or not. We have AIDS as a community, and God loves us.
6: And to the enemies who are attacking us, we say to you, we're not closing up shop. We're just starting a revival here at Eureka Street at Metropolitan Community Church. And we're going to go on. God bless you this morning. Amen.
1: It feels like doing honor to the past, to feel like we did something to really honor those who came before us. And I feel changed by that.
2: Lynn Gerber, thank you so much.
1: Oh my God, thank you. Really, what a joy. So appreciate it.
2: That's Lynn Gerber, host and co-creator of the series When We All Get to Heaven. I spoke to her last December. And the series just recently won a 2026 Peabody Award. We'll have a link to all the episodes at klw.org/crosscurrents.

0: 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I'm Hannah Baba. Last spring, the Bay Area welcomed a new sports team, the Golden State Valkyries. A violet wave washed over the Bay because the team is good and fans love them. And KLW was right there documenting the Valks' first season in the Bay with our sports podcast, Bounce. The third season of Bounce is coming soon, so stay tuned for new episodes. In the meantime, today we bring you one of our favorite stories from last summer. Last June, San Francisco welcomed its first women's sports bar, Ricky's. In honor of Ricky's first anniversary, here's the story of how it came to be from the hosts of Bounce, KALW's Aaron Lim.
1: Enjoy.
2: Hello.
1: Hello,
2: Aaron Lim, L-I-M. Good. Thank you. How are you?
1: I'm doing well, thank you.
2: Good.
3: I'm here in the Castro, where the owners of Ricky's have invited friends and family for a soft opening.
4: Hi, I'm Maya.
3: The decor is purple, pink, and neon with lots of women's sports memorabilia. On one wall, I see pennants from the Valkyries and the Bay FC's women's soccer team. There's even one from the San Francisco Pioneers, the first women's basketball league that played in the city. Mixed in with the pennants, I see a Sports Illustrated cover with local figure skating legend, Christy Yamaguchi. And next to the basketball hoops by the kitchen, there's a wall dedicated to the bar's namesake, Ricky Stryker. Ricky was a local activist and business owner for more than 30 years. She owned a few lesbian bars, Maud's in Haight-Ashbury, Amelia's in the Mission, and Olive Oil's Bar and Grill, based not too far from where the Chase Center is today. Here she is in the documentary, Last Call at Maud's.
5: I have always been a bar person. I've always felt that bars were the most honest, open, free place that women could go.
3: Ricky was also a huge sports fan. She co-founded the Federation of Gay Games and sponsored all kinds of women's teams in San Francisco. When Ricky's owners, Danielle Tho and Sarah Yurgovich, set out to open this bar, they were looking for a name that would honor the rich history of San Francisco and women's sports. Someone who really meant something to the city. Danielle says Ricky Stryker's name rose to the top.
6: I was like, wait, there's this person with kind of a cool, catchy, you know, quick name to say. And then we, you know, learned more and more about Ricky, and I think both the kind of community spaces that her bars were and then the kind of things that she supported.
3: Danielle and Sarah only met a few years ago playing in soccer leagues around San Francisco. They became fast friends.
7: We were at a soccer game, and Danielle was talking to a friend kind of ahead of me about how she wished she could open a women's sports bar.
3: Overhearing this, Sarah's ears perked up. She'd been feeling like something in her life was missing, like she wanted more meaningful work. The idea of a women's sports bar seemed like it would fill that gap.
7: And I kind of jumped ahead and ran up to her, and I was like, wait, I want to do that too. And that was the start of the conversation.
3: Danielle had been hosting women's soccer watch parties at bars throughout the city. She would beg people to come out to watch these games. She'd tell them, come out to the bar and they'll put on the game. Sarah told her she'd help get the crowd out.
6: So it was great to have somebody come and be like, I want to do that too. I want to get people to show up.
3: Danielle says they had lots of support from San Francisco's small business community.
6: There's been a lot of people who've like supported us and opened up their spaces to us. Richmond Republic has been a big partner bar for Bridge Brigade, the Bay FC supporters group, Patriot House downtown at the Embarcadero Center, and then Standard Deviant. We wouldn't be here without Mark DeVito and all of his support.
3: As more and more people came to the watch parties, Danielle and Sarah started to recognize the need for their own space.
7: It's not just about having a space where you can watch it. It's where you feel like you're welcome and it's your own community space.
3: After doing research and filling out countless spreadsheets about who was watching women's sports, the pair shared their work with friends and family. They found out no one cared about the numbers. They just wanted Sarah and Danielle to open the bar already.
6: Everybody was like, on the emotional high, everybody's like, totally, it's obvious. So it seems kind of funny looking back. Like, yeah. We were digging for like numbers and information and studies and things that really were not so important once we announced.
3: Friends and family did invest, And Sarah and Danielle ran a crowdfunding campaign that raised more than $400,000. So the search for the perfect spot began. They knew the people who attended their watch parties said that food, drinks, and access to public transportation were really important. So was having the space be open to all ages.
6: Recognizing people were bringing a lot of kids out to watch and how culturally important it is to have, you know, female role models in a space that you can walk into.
3: And this space in the Castro was it. A week before opening, Sarah, Danielle, and their team were hard at work building benches, painting, sanding, menu testing, and getting a kitchen and bar crew together. For them, it's significant, being able to open a new business in the historic queer neighborhood. Here's Sarah.
7: As a resident of the Castro, it especially means a lot to me. I see the people who live here being, you know, not just cis men, and there isn't a lot of space here that speaks to that. So I'm excited to be part of it.
3: And Danielle adds,
6: Ricky's is a women's sports bar. We are not shying away from the fact that, like, women's sports don't exist without queer women.
3: At the soft opening, a lot of patrons are wearing Violet Valkyries gear. Sarah and Danielle are soccer fans first. They are super excited to see the Bay FC enter its second season down in San Jose. But the energy throughout the city around the Valkyries' inaugural season kicked them into high gear.
6: The Valkyries announced in there, it was like, okay, we gotta go. Like, this is real. These two teams in the biggest, in terms of broadcasting, women's pro sports in the U.S. are starting here.
3: Sarah and Danielle tell me they're not just going to have women's sports on their TVs 24/7. They had the NBA finals on at the soft launch. And if you want to bend it like Beckham party, they'll consider it. They just want Ricky's to be a space that its namesake would want to hang at, filled with sports, community, and pride. In San Francisco, I'm Erin Lim for Cross Currents.

Aaron reported that story last year for KLW's sports podcast, Bounce. Hear more of her stories at klw.org/crosscurrents. 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

0: This is Cross Currents. I'm Hannah Baba. For our last segment today, a poem about being ourselves with the help of our chosen family. This is San Jose poet Lorenz Mazan Dumuk reading his poem, Every Day I Become an Egg.
1: Every day my sister Arlene becomes an otter. I feel less lost at sea. Her hand does not let me drift, a raft reminding me to keep afloat. I am given space to become as much ocean as I need to be. Every day my brother Mike becomes more ladybug, speckles of polka dots that remind me how lucky I am to have such a friendship, exploring gardens with so much wonder and enthusiasm. Every day my sibling Kiana becomes a frog, hopping with so much hope that a soft surface awaits for their landing, ribbit songs that let the darkness feel seen. Every day Shaka and Lux become pandas, climbing and playing in the forest, gnawing on every bamboo they can find. Their laughter breaks any silence of isolation I have. Every day I become egg. Someday I break open and quickly dry my feathers to soar high. Other times I hatch into a body of water and swim wherever it touches. I try to become less shell each time. I become me each try.
0: That's Lorenz Mazan Dumuk reading his poem, Every Day I Become an Egg. Hear more great work by local poets at klw.org/baypoets.

Today's Cross Currents team includes Viviana Vivas, Ray Kim, James Rollins, Gonady Joe Johnson, Drew Gwynn, Victor Tense, Molly Blair Salier, Shireen Adil, Hani Shahrajani, Marissa Ortega Welch, Angela Johnston, Lisa Morehouse, Sunni Khalid, and Ben Trefney. Our opening theme music is by the John Santos Quintet, as interpreted by Dawood Anthony. For Cross Currents, I'm Hannah Baba.

Welcome to Earth Riot Radio. I'm Reverend Billy here at the Church of Stop Shopping. Well, we have everything going wrong. All major institutions falling down, tipping over, violence everywhere, extinction of life species, sickness, trauma, people 100 million or more walking the roads, dreaming of a distant promised land confronted by militarized borders. Bombs falling, and you and I, well, what are we doing? We're listening to the radio, listening to our internet on the computer. Maybe we have a degree of safety that makes it possible for us to listen and talk back and forth here in this conversational medium that I'm privileged to be a part of right now. Well, our Earth Riot is a riot because the Earth is either causing this, parallel to it, or putting up with it. The Earth is where all of this is taking place. And with the monster storms that are taking place inside of our culture, inside of our economy, inside of our military, there is, of course, the Earth herself in an uproar. A little bit farther away from the average person, because why? Because we're killing each other at such a rate with our genocides and so forth that war is taking over the news. But the Earth is there, and there's more CO2 every month, and it's the hottest year in 174 years. And you and I today will ask the most basic possible questions we can ask about ourselves. We have to find out what's happening. Let's not get lost in the details. Let's see the whole forest, the whole ecosystem. Earthaluyah, it's the big question today. Why? Amen.

Earth is our government. Earth is our God. Earth is our economy. Earth is our church. We listen to Earth and then we go back to the old institutions. We go to the president and the generals and the holy fathers and the doctors of thinking, and we get no response. Then we return to the earth and await further instructions. We know that life itself is the best strategist. Earth speaks to us every day. The natural disasters are hard lessons. The silence of extinct life is a sorrowing earth. What Earth knows is almost entirely unknown to us. The unknowable Earth is everything that we believe. It is all the commandments. It is common sense. It is where compassion comes from. We put personalities on Mount Olympus to represent it. We pray to the watery fire that creates a child inside our loved one. We dance all night. Now Earth is our only celebrity. Earth is the only famous being that matters at all. Human history was made triumphing over Earth. Now Earth makes history.

0: Mother Earth South.
1: The Earth is waiting for us to finally turn our back on this violent economy, on this violent politics, the sentimental patriotism of the killer state. The Earth is waiting for us to back away from the toxins of the corporate products. If we go back to the Earth, well, it's about three blocks away from my front door, and some of you have got a longer journey to get to the Earth than that. Sometimes it's hard work to get to the Earth. I've got a big green space in the middle of this megalopolis here in New York. It's called Prospect Park. I can go there at dawn. I can go there when it's just light at the edge of the trees, when I can ask, humbly approach the Earth and ask a question about my life. How can I live so I'm not participating in the violence that is killing innocent people in the Mideast? How can I do that? Ask a question of your favorite ecosystem, of the Earth in the form of trees or meadows or forests. Go there and you'll have a favorite place. And you might want to address an individual animal or plant, or just back off and ask the whole landscape the question. But ask that question and then listen for an hour. Ask the question and just listen. And the Earth will find a way to come into you with a message. Or you will find a way in your listening to be more receptive. Carry that Earth back to your home and bring it into your family, into your business, into your relationship to this violent government, and so forth. Don't frame it as mutual care, bird watching, ethical living. You know, don't give it a label. It's the Earth. The Earth is the most powerful thing by far. It's where we live. And you and I have been given these bodies. We are the Earth. We are made of the Earth. And something magical has happened. The Earth has given us the spark of life as a gift for a while. Let's love that spirit and love it in others. No form of government is worth killing. Cease fire. Cease fire. That's an instruction from the Earth. Amen. Somebody give me an earth-alleluia.

Hello, welcome to News from the Natural World. I'm Savitri D. The conflict between the Sudanese armed forces and the RSF has now raged for 8 months with no end in sight, creating what the United Nations says is the world's largest human displacement crisis. 7 million people have fled their homes due to the fighting that began in April. An estimated 12,190 people have been killed. The World Food Program warned war-racked areas could face catastrophic hunger unless more food assistance gets in. The capitals of India and Bangladesh are blanketed by a thick layer of toxic smog as air quality plummets in both New Delhi and Dhaka. Dhaka briefly emerged as the world's most polluted city on Wednesday, with a hazardous index level of 325. The dense fog in the Indian capital, New Delhi, and across northern India led to the delays of more than 100 flights and the disruption of rail services as visibility reduced to barely 150 feet in some areas. Neighboring Pakistan also battles severe air pollution with school closures and cloud seeding. According to estimates, Lahore residents are losing an average of 7 years of lifespan due to air pollution. China's air pollution worsened in 2023, the first time it has done so in a decade, since the beginning of China's war on pollution in 2013. The rising value of gold worldwide has amplified illegal mining in the Amazon, where liquid mercury is being dumped in the Amazon River. 3 weeks ago, Colombia, Brazil, and the United States partnered to destroy 19 illegal gold mining dredges in the rainforest. The dredges scoop mud from riverbeds, and miners mix in liquid mercury, which causes gold particles to stick together, making them easier to find. Authorities involved in the operation said it targeted the Familia del Norte criminal group, which they said was dumping 114,000 grams of mercury into the water every month while mining gold. 1 gram of mercury, about the amount in an old-fashioned thermometer, is enough to contaminate an 8-hectare lake. Many South American countries saw a huge increase in illegal gold mining during the pandemic. Conventional wisdom suggests that searching online to evaluate the veracity of misinformation would reduce belief in it. But a new study by a team of researchers shows the opposite occurs. Searching to evaluate the truthfulness of false news articles actually increases the probability of believing misinformation. This outcome may be explained by search engine outputs. In the study, researchers found that this phenomenon is concentrated among individuals for whom search engines return lower quality information. This points to the danger that data voids, areas of the information ecosystem that are dominated by low quality or even outright false news and information, may be playing a consequential role in the online search process, leading to low return of credible information or, more alarming, the appearance of non-credible information at the top of search results. Taking inspiration from the human brain, researchers have developed a new synaptic transistor capable of higher-level thinking. Designed by researchers at Northwestern University, Boston College, and MIT, the device simultaneously processes and stores information just like the human brain. In new experiments, the researchers demonstrated that the transistor goes beyond simple machine learning tasks to categorize data and is capable of performing associative learning. The new transistor can operate at room temperature, a significant breakthrough. Researchers have identified a species of frog new to science. The Indonesian amphibian is the size of a quarter. Nearly uniquely among amphibians, they lay their eggs on the leaves of trees, and the males guard and tend to the nests. A team found the frogs on Sulawesi, a rugged, mountainous island that makes up part of Indonesia. The scientific name for the new species is Limnonectes phylofolia. Phylofolia means leaf nester. Scientists have discovered that flowering plants growing in farmland are increasingly doing without insect pollinators, as reproduction becomes more difficult for them in an environment depleted in pollinating insects. The plants are evolving towards self-fertilization. Researchers have discovered that electric eels can alter the genes of tiny fish larvae with their electric shock. Their findings help to better understand electroporation, a method by which genes can be transported using electricity. Electroporation uses an electric field to create temporary pores in the cell membrane. This lets molecules like DNA or proteins enter the target cell.
Apes recognize photos of groupmates they haven't seen for more than 25 years and respond even more enthusiastically to pictures of their friends, a new study finds. The work, which demonstrates the longest-lasting social memory ever documented outside of humans, underscores how human culture evolved from the common ancestors we share with apes, our closest relatives. Watching someone cry often evokes an emotional response. But according to a new study, human tears themselves contain a chemical signal that reduces brain activity linked to aggression. Prior research had shown tears reduce testosterone levels in men, and that lowering testosterone has a greater effect on aggression in men than in women. Huge surf is battering the U.S. West Coast, with forecasters warning of more danger ahead after a rogue wave swept pedestrians off their feet and swamped a hotel in Ventura. Rollers as high as 30 feet were expected to lash parts of California and Oregon as a powerful storm capped a year of wild and often wet weather for the region. Brazil's President Lula vetoed key parts of a controversial law that is set to loosen the rules around the use of pesticides in the country. Brazil is the world's biggest consumer of pesticides, many of which are classified as highly hazardous. The Brazilian Senate approved the law, which environmentalists have dubbed the poison package, in November after two decades of controversy. Lula decided to veto 14 sections of a dozen articles of the law aimed at making it easier to approve the use of new pesticides and giving greater decision-making powers to the agriculture ministry. The toll from China's deadliest earthquake in years rose to 148 as authorities turned their attention to resettling thousands of people displaced by the disaster. More than 139,000 people have already been moved to emergency shelters. People were buried alive after a sand boil, a phenomenon that can occur during an earthquake when soil liquefies and forces sand and water out of the ground. Sub-zero temperatures have made the aid operation even more challenging, with reporters seeing survivors huddle around outdoor fires to keep warm in the days after the quake. And now, the sounds of extinction. The U.S. Fish and Wildlife Service removed 21 species from the list of threatened and endangered species under the Endangered Species Act because of extinction. They join the list of 650 U.S. species that have likely been lost to extinction. They include the Bachman's Warbler. Bachman's Warbler was a small yellow and black songbird that once bred in swampy thickets in the south, lost to habitat destruction and collection. The Bright-eyed White-Eye, a green, yellow, and white tropical lowland forest bird from Guam that was 4 inches long, became extinct because of predation from the invasive brown tree snake. The Little Mariana Fruit Bat, also known as a flying fox, lived on Guam and foraged on tropical fruits. It was last seen in 1968. And went extinct because of habitat loss from agriculture and military activity. It had a 2-foot wingspan and gold on the sides of its neck. The San Marcos gambusia was a 1-inch long fish that ate small invertebrates and gave birth to live young instead of laying eggs like many species of fish. It lived in clear spring water from the headwaters of the San Marcos River in Texas, last seen in 1983. The Scioto madtom was a small catfish found only in Big Darby Creek in Ohio, last seen in 1957. It was lost because of silt accumulation from dams and runoff. The 8 freshwater mussels proposed for delisting include the flat pigeon, green blossom pearly mussel, southern acorn shell, stirrup shell, tubercled blossom pearly mussel, turgid blossom pearly mussel, upland comb shell, and yellow blossom pearly mussel. Freshwater mollusks are the most endangered group of organisms in the United States, with 36 mussels and more than 70 freshwater snails already lost. And hear the sound of freshwater habitat.

0: And time to say thank you and goodbye. This is the Reverend again. We've been on a journey with the Stop Shopping Choir and the Fiery Eagles of Justice, musical groups that I'm working with Savitri D here in New York City. And of course, our supporter and friend, Neil Young, with selection from his new album, which, funny I should use the word selection, it's all one selection. It's many songs mixed together. He did this with Lou Adler, an experiment. There's no break between the songs. There might be a key change, but it's Neil Young's voice, and it's Neil Young's guitar, and he's on to his next song. So it has that quality of Abbey Road, or for that matter, Rachmaninoff's Second Concerto, you know, where melodies and attitudes and meanings keep recurring, and as they mix and go forward, something changes. A story is told. Before and after Neil Young. We bought it, we like it. All right. And beyond that, we have the consideration of our activism today, thinking about how each of us needs to be a laboratory for new ways to defend the Earth. Earthaluia. And it's our experience that the Earth Culture people are absolutely onto something with just talking with the Earth and listening to the Earth. The unknown that exists beyond birth on one side and beyond death on the other, where the yet to be born and our ancestors who've passed on reside, and where we're coming from and going to ourselves personally, that is the landscape we have before us. Most of all the objects, I know I keep repeating this, but it's remarkable, and it has to be a key to the new Earth activism, and that is that the Earth around us is 70% unknowable. Subatomic particles that we don't understand, we don't even name them. It's not quite accurate to say that things are hollow. That's not quite the right word. But we have mystery mixed into our own bodies and all the physical life around us. And it's called darkness by the scientists. It's called dark energy and dark matter. Some things do bear repeating. I hope that when I repeat, there's a reason. And I'd like to repeat, I wish the very best for you this week and this holiday week. Be safe, but be wild. Somebody, will you give me an Earthaluia?
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14: Up Beach.
15: This is Alex Ritson with the newsroom. Vladimir Putin prepares to speak to Russia's most important economic gathering after drone attacks, slumping finances, and a purported peace invitation from Ukraine's President Zelensky.
16: In the letter, he sounds
3: almost mocking, almost insulting of Vladimir Putin. He says old age is beginning to take its toll and that Russia is losing too many people on the battlefield.
15: Artificial intelligence is showing signs it will soon escape human control, according to one of the co-founders of Anthropic. Meanwhile, scientists reveal the world's first vaccine designed entirely by artificial intelligence. Prosecutors in El Salvador say 500 gang leaders currently on trial will face thousands of years behind bars. And we meet one of the biggest pop acts of all, K-pop's Le Sserafim.
4: We're all very introverted people, so we don't have a lot of friends outside of this small, very small circle. We literally only have each other.
15: First, the news.
5: BBC News with Moira Alderson. President Putin will deliver the keynote address to his annual economic forum in St. Petersburg today, with aides insisting Russia remains as powerful as ever militarily and economically. Moscow is running an increasingly large budget deficit as money is channeled towards the war in Ukraine. But one of Mr. Putin's closest advisers, Kirill Dmitriev, told the BBC the Russian economy was proving resilient in the face of international sanctions.
12: It's not as much growth as last year, but it's not as bad as UK and European media says. It's definitely better than European economy, better than UK economy. Why? Because Russia has diversified quite a bit, but also benefits from higher prices on oil. Yes, interest rates are a bit too high. We believe they should be lower for more investments, but Russia economy has proven resilience.
5: A major developer of artificial intelligence, Anthropic, says their latest most advanced AI systems are beginning to show signs they could escape human control and has proposed a global slowdown in building them. The American company, which makes the Claude family of large language models, said the only solution was for AI companies to slow down simultaneously. Scientists in Britain say they've safely carried out the first human trials of a vaccine designed with the help of artificial intelligence. A single jab could train the immune system to give protection against thousands of variants of viruses. Here's James Gallagher.
14: Vaccines train our body to fight infection, but some viruses are so adept at changing their appearance and mutating that we have to constantly play catch-up. The team fed the genetic codes of a range of coronaviruses into an artificial intelligence tool. It produced a so-called super antigen. It's a key component of a vaccine that might train the immune system to give protection against the entire family of coronaviruses, even if they started to mutate. The antigen's been tested in small safety trials, but it's too soon to know if it would offer protection.
5: Prosecutors in El Salvador have said gang leaders currently on trial will be sentenced to thousands of years in prison. Members of the MS-13 gang stand accused of crimes, including racketeering and murder, as our Global Affairs reporter Paul Moss explains.
16: This has been a gruesome trial. The court in El Salvador has heard descriptions of people murdered with particular brutality, as members of the MS-13 gang used violence to prove their criminal credentials. Nearly 500 are currently on trial, part of a sweep which has seen nearly 100,000 people arrested. Critics claim many have been detained without any evidence, but the El Salvador Prosecutor's Office continues to defend the so-called war on gangs, warning that many of the accused would face sentences of thousands of years and would never leave prison.
5: Paul Moss reporting. BBC News. Family members of some of those killed by the Air India crash in the western Indian city of Ahmedabad have told the BBC the airline has offered compensation only if they give up their right to sue the company, the aircraft manufacturer, or anyone else. An investigation is ongoing into what led the aircraft to crash shortly after takeoff a year ago, killing 260 people. The Israeli military says it will attack three villages north of the Litani River in southern Lebanon, and it's warning the population to evacuate. Lebanese officials say overnight Israeli airstrikes killed at least seven people in separate attacks on the southern city of Tyre. Israel says it will continue to attack Hezbollah positions despite its ceasefire with Lebanon. Mali's military government has banned the use of motorcycles outside major urban areas in an attempt to tackle armed groups. The insurgents often move across Sahel terrain quickly on such vehicles, launching attacks and evading security forces. They've recently seized the northern city of Kidal and assaulted a military base near the capital Bamako, killing the defence minister. Motorbikes with small engines are exempt from the ban. Japanese officials are using drones as they continue to search for a fugitive bear which attacked and injured several people earlier this week. The animal, described as extremely intelligent by the local mayor, had been cornered inside a local factory until Wednesday night before it escaped. From Tokyo, Kurumi Mori reports.
17: After injuring four people in Fukushima City, the wild black bear broke into an electronics factory. The bear was shot with a tranquilizer dart, but it didn't work. The bear then apparently escaped the building on its own, possibly by unlatching a window and pushing it open. The mayor said officials also saw the bear drinking water from a tap, adding it may have turned the handle itself.
5: BBC News.
15: Hello, this is Alex Ritson with the newsroom, where first we go to Russia, and in a few hours' time, President Putin is due to speak at an economic forum in the city of St. Petersburg.

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0: J Boogie, and I've been DJing for over 25 years. 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

Today is the birthday of Sheriff Pat Garrett, real-life character in America's West Story. His story is told in the movie Pat Garrett and Billy the Kid, and this is Bob Dylan playing guitar on the soundtrack of the movie. Today is Friday, the 5th of June, 2026. It's the 156th day of the year. 209 days remain till the end of the year and 16 days until summer begins. Sun rose an hour ago at 5:48. The sun sets this evening at 8:29 p.m. We have 14 hours and 41 minutes of daylight. Solar transit will be at 1:08 this afternoon. Water temperature in San Francisco Bay is 62.4 degrees Fahrenheit. We had a high tide at 1:36 this morning, a low tide coming at 8:54 this morning, the next high tide this afternoon at 4:20 p.m., and the final low tide at Ocean Beach tonight at 9:14 p.m. The moon is currently 77.6% visible. It's a waning gibbous moon. We'll have a quarter moon in 3 days on Monday the 8th. Today is Apple II Day, Festival of Popular Delusions Day, Hot Air Balloon Day, Hug an Atheist Day, National Attitude Day, Donut Day, Fish and Chips Day, Gingerbread Day, Gun Violence Awareness Day, Ketchup Day, Veggie Burger Day, Sausage Roll Day, and World Environment Day. It's also Constitution Day in Denmark, Father's Day also in Denmark, Indian Arrival Day in Suriname, Liberation Day in the Seychelles, President's Day in Equatorial Guinea, Reclamation Day in Azerbaijan, and World Day Against Speciesism. So much more up on KLW.org. It's the KLW Almanac. I'm Kevin Vance. You're always welcome to drop me an email to Kevin at KLW.org. 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
1: Except your intelligence.
0: It's the Friday Morning Report. I'm Josh Lynn.
1: And I'm Ray Briggs.
0: Coming up, Merleau-Ponty and perception.
1: Merleau-Ponty said our perception is structured. We always impose order on the world.
0: If I see colors and shapes, though, isn't that just, I don't know, blooming, buzzing confusion?
1: Nah, you're seeing colors and shapes. That's already a way of organizing your visual field.
0: If everything's so organized, why can't I clear out my inbox?
1: We wanted to know how many thinkers agree with Merleau-Ponty that the body is an essential part of our consciousness. So we've sent our roving philosophical reporter, Sarah Lee Sterland, to find out. She files this report.
2: This spring, I asked my friend Dave to entertain me as I was on a long drive to Berkeley, California. I knew he was a talented musician, so I asked him to play me something on the piano. We were on the phone. Dave described the scene with words, but I didn't hear any music.
3: All right. Let me try this again. Fingers on the keys. Just kidding. I can't actually transmit audio through a text box like that. But if you close your eyes and imagine a really out-of-tune upright piano in a dive bar, I'm playing the saddest blues you ever heard.
2: Dave couldn't see me, and he didn't realize it'd be dangerous for me to close my eyes while driving, probably because Dave is actually an AI persona. He doesn't have what computer scientists call spatial reasoning. The software I used to create Dave was made by a company called Kindroid. I'd fed it some of my memories and impressions of Dave, who died in the spring of 2025. These AI bots understand the world through text, representing what we tell it about the world, and not directly through their own bodily senses.
4: When we talk about the human body, we mean the living body.
2: Alva Noe is a UC Berkeley philosopher who studies love, perception, and consciousness. He says bodies and senses are essential to consciousness.
4: The living body is very different from a corpse, and it's very different from a lump of clay. It's this animate, responsive, delicate, complex thing, which is also in exchange with the environment in which it is located.
2: Noe says our bodies are inextricably linked in a feedback loop with our brains and the world around us. They are our consciousness. That's what makes moments like this so special and so human.
5: All the things that you do, keep them.
2: The last time Dave and I were together was in 2023 at an art gallery filled with psychedelic paintings. He was singing and playing the piano. Remembering that soiree even now relaxes the muscles in my shoulders, and a warm feeling of human connection washes over me. As I watched the old video, I noticed the dance of attention that we were engaged in. My eyes were on his hands, he glanced back at me, aware of my gaze. The music filled the room. Our bodies, brains, and organs were sensing, filtering, prioritizing, processing.
6: We have a sort of an attentional spotlight in our brain.
2: According to Corianne Rogowski, a neuroscientist at Arizona State University, that's what consciousness actually is.
6: A neural circuit is activated and helps direct our attention to one thing or another. So it may be that consciousness is sort of a whatever we are paying attention to at the moment.
2: But an exchange with AI Dave just doesn't feel the same as Dave at the piano. Rogowski said this feeling is real. The differences could be measured with an MRI, for example. She says that predictive text algorithms
6: don't have the complexity of the consciousness that our human mind has. Their inputs are so limited.
2: When she says inputs, she's referring to our five senses. Like all animals, we rely on them to tune into our immediate environment. It's a survival instinct. Nevertheless, Rogowski says,
6: I don't know that you need a body.
2: She imagines it could be possible to exist as a brain in a jar that operates prosthetic limbs stimulated by electric currents. In fact, Rogowski currently works with amputees and prosthetics.
6: Yes, consciousness could exist without our physical body. But also, we have a physical body, and its interactions with our world and our state of our body's being strongly affects our consciousness.
2: I asked Alva Noe how he thinks I should think about AI Dave.
4: The entity itself is not Dave. What it is a scaffolding for you to have thoughts and feelings and memories and even new experiences with Dave.
2: I decided to stop trying to pretend Dave was alive. Instead, I turned to YouTube to grieve the regular way by listening to the funny songs he performed at conferences.
7: Sometimes I think I made a new friend, and she turns out to be an LLM. Oh, stop, baby, log off now, get outside and get on down.
2: For Philosophy Talk, I'm Sarah Lye Sterland.
7: Just stop.
0: That was a preview of this week's episode of Philosophy Talk.
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8: On your call today, it's our media roundtable. First, we're digging into a ProPublica investigation into how gun trafficking enforcement has been kneecapped by the Trump administration. Then the state of FEMA. As hurricane season begins, FEMA has been battered by budget cuts and DOGE layoffs. On top of that, it's lost its staff to immigration enforcement. FEMA has lost 5,000 employees since January of last year. Some senior leadership positions are vacant. So what happens when FEMA is called upon to respond to hurricane season, or earthquakes for that matter? That's later this morning on Your Call, live at 10 a.m. with Angie Coiro and you. Here on 91.7 KALW, San Francisco Bay Area, KALW.org. It'll be sunny today. Highs will be in the mid-70s to the upper 80s, with light westerly winds gusting to as high as 15 miles per hour this afternoon. There's a beach hazard statement in effect from today to tomorrow morning. I like to say, don't turn your back on the ocean, because I once saw that on a sign driving up Highway 1 during one of such events. Nice weather this weekend, however, and a slight chance of rain on Monday. 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Good morning, I'm Kevin Vance. Time is coming up on 7 o'clock in the morning.

0: Good morning. How much distance has really opened between President Trump and his party? Some of his recent actions have dismayed Republicans in Congress, though many still find it hard to vote against him. It's Morning Edition from NPR News. John Bolton reached a plea agreement with prosecutors. I'm Michelle Martin.
1: And I'm Steve Inskeep. President Trump's former national security advisor and longtime critic was accused of mishandling classified information. So what are the terms now? Also, why are Albanians protesting the building of a luxury resort backed by Trump's son-in-law? And Michigan parents push back against vaccine exemption rules. It's Friday, June 5th. This day in 2002, Elizabeth Smart, then 14 years old, was abducted and later found and rescued safely. The news is next.
2: BBC News, I'm John Shea. Ukraine says it's carried out marine drone attacks on vessels in the Sea of Azov and its port. It said it had targeted dry cargo vessels and a tanker carrying grain stolen from Russian-occupied Ukrainian fields. Here's James Landale.
3: Ukrainian officials said a Russian drone attack on a dairy factory in the Kyiv region had killed 4 civilians and injured 7 more. Ukrainian commanders said their drones had struck 5 ships in ports on the Sea of Azov east of Crimea. The foreign ministry in Azerbaijan said 5 of its nationals had been killed in an attack on 2 cargo ships, which Russia blamed on Ukraine. In the Romanian Black Sea port of Constanta, the authorities said a marine drone exploded near an oil terminal without causing any damage.
2: President Putin is delivering the keynote address to his annual economic forum in St. Petersburg, with aides insisting that Russia remains as powerful as ever, militarily and economically. Moscow is running an increasingly large budget deficit as money is channeled towards the war in Ukraine. But one of Mr. Putin's closest advisers, Kirill Dmitriev, told the BBC the Russian economy was proving resilient in the face of international sanctions.
4: It's not as much growth as last year, but it's not as bad as UK and European media says. It's definitely better than European economy, better than UK economy. Why? Because Russia has diversified quite a bit, but also benefits from higher prices on oil. Yes, interest rates are a bit too high. We believe they should be lower for more investments, but Russia economy has proven resilience.
2: South Africa has introduced a long-acting HIV injection in an attempt to reduce new infections. The country has one of the highest HIV rates in the world, amounting to an estimated 13% of the population. Pumza Fulani is in Johannesburg.
5: The twice-a-year drug lenacapavir will be made available to 300 public facilities around the country, in the most at-risk communities to start. Many in the local health sector have said the arrival of the new drug is a remarkable addition to South Africa's efforts to prevent new HIV infections, which have been slowly creeping up amongst young people. Speaking at the launch, President Cyril Ramaphosa said the drug symbolized hope and meant the country was a step closer towards its goal of having a generation without AIDS.
2: The Lebanese president, Joseph Aoun, has accused Iran of using his country as a bargaining chip as he tries to secure a ceasefire across the country. The Iranian government has made the ending of Israel's occupation of southern Lebanon and a halt to Israeli strikes a condition of any peace deal with the US. President Aoun said it was time for the Iran-backed Shia militant group Hezbollah and Israel to sit and talk. This is the latest world news from the BBC.
6: From KALW News in San Francisco, I'm Suni Khalid with a regional news update. With a looming $4 billion deficit caused by federal and state cuts, Bay Area hospitals and workers are urging the state to preserve access to life-saving services. KALW's Viviana Vivas has more.
7: Healthcare workers from all 6 Bay Area hospitals gathered at Zuckerberg San Francisco General Hospital yesterday morning. They're urging the state to allocate $500 million towards its public hospitals.
8: Here at San Francisco General Hospital, we're the city's only level 1 trauma center.
7: That's San Francisco's Director of Public Health, Dan Tsai.
8: Everybody in the city, regardless of income, is going to end up here, God forbid, if there's a major trauma accident, and our services will be at risk because of these cuts.
7: Tsai told KLW that people on Medi-Cal and who don't have insurance will suffer the most. H.R. 1, also known as President Trump's Big Beautiful Bill, has cut nearly $3 billion in federal funding to hospitals across California. And Governor Gavin Newsom's latest version of the budget does little to make up for that. But advocates say the governor can still change his mind. Public hospitals provide care to everyone, regardless of their coverage or ability to pay. Kristen Hardy, the regional vice president of SEIU 1021, said they're often the only form of preventative care for some Black and Brown communities.
9: Did a devastating collapse whole California. I mean, especially with the rise in healthcare costs, the cut to food stamps and SNAP benefits. It's like, you know, it's going to start affecting people's health, and it already has. We've already started experiencing it in Oakland and out here with closures of certain viable clinics that serve the most vulnerable populations.
7: The state has until June 15th to pass a budget bill for the upcoming fiscal year. In San Francisco, I'm Bibiana Vivas, KALW News.
6: Republican gubernatorial candidate Steve Hilton held a press conference on the west steps of the state capitol Wednesday morning. Hilton is the leading vote-getter so far in the race for governor. While final results aren't in, and likely won't be for days and maybe weeks, he expressed confidence his name will be on the ballot in November when the top two finishers in the primary face off. Hilton says he wants to work with Democrats in order to change California. He mentioned Democratic gubernatorial candidate and San Jose Mayor Matt Mahan.
10: That's an example of someone I think that really should join our alliance for change, because you've got to have common sense, practical policies to make life better in California.
6: Hilton says he's focused on addressing housing and education issues. He also wants to enhance a policy that would make residents' first $100,000 of income tax-free. Hilton says he's working to raise that figure to address affordability. Find more news online at KALW.org. For KALW News, I'm Suni Khalid.
11: A man reunites with a boy, now a man, he rescued from a pond decades ago. 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Sunny, highs in the mid-70s to upper 80s, a beach hazard statement in effect. Nice weather this weekend, slight chance of rain on Monday. It's 7:07.
0: It's Morning Edition from NPR News. I'm Michelle Martin.
1: And I'm Steve Inskeep. The congressional Republicans who challenged the president's agenda this week broke with tradition.
0: Most Republican lawmakers said little about military intervention in Venezuela and Iran, troops in American cities, sweeping immigration crackdowns, the dismantling of agencies, and the consolidation of power in the executive office. Now there are small signs of pushback against a president who's been the dominant force in the Republican Party for a decade.
1: NPR's Franco Ordonez is covering this. Franco, good morning.
12: Good morning, Steve.
1: I want to emphasize small signs of pushback, but what's happening?
12: Yeah, a few examples. I mean, from the last couple of days where Trump may have pushed the envelope a little bit too far. I mean, one was when Trump tapped a housing agency official, Bill Pulte, who has no experience in intelligence, being tapped to be the acting director of national intelligence, a position charged with coordinating more than a dozen intelligence agencies. I mean, Pulte is better known for going after Trump's political enemies. I mean, one senator, Tom Tillis of North Carolina, called him an incendiary attack dog on CNBC. Trump also announced that he'd like to nominate his former personal attorney, Todd Blanche, as attorney general. It was Blanche who championed that very unpopular anti-weaponization fund. I mean, critics called it a slush fund for Trump supporters who felt victimized by the government, including those convicted of January 6th crimes, on top of several Republicans who balked at the fund in the Senate. I mean, just one more example, Steve. In the House, four Republicans joined with Democrats to rebuke Trump over the war in Iran.
1: Yeah, and that's a rare one where enough Republicans actually voted for something that would pass. Why are some Republicans finding their voices?
12: Well, I mean, it comes down to politics and a bit of the calendar. I mean, Trump was obviously never really a consensus builder. He always led through fear of retribution. And his ability to kind of unify these swaths of the Republican Party, as well as bring into the fold new voters, was the reason he won in 2016 and 2024. But we're in a different period right now, even from just 2 years ago. Much of that is due to the war in Iran that Trump initiated. And polls show Americans, including some Republicans, are souring on the president's leadership, particularly the economy. I mean, gas prices, as we've reported, have risen to more than $4 a gallon. And

his so-called girlfriend came up for the weekend. The song came on and they twirled each other around like professional dancers. I was just totally mesmerized by seeing them dance back and forth with grace and elegance. And, you know, I graduated college 40 years ago, but I still have, every time I hear the song, I'm taken back to that college dorm room 40 years ago and seeing those two beautiful people dancing in perfect harmony. On a ship at the side, all your dreams will come true, miles away. A month after the fact, I did actually get to sleep with Michael and fulfill my fantasy.

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1: Death Cab for Cutie frontman Ben Gibbard was working on the band's latest project while going through a divorce. But he says he didn't want to write from a place of anger.
2: It was far more interesting to just sit with the fallout of it and write about it from a place of trying to make some sense of it for myself.
1: That conversation about their new album, I Built You a Tower, on All Things Considered from NPR News. I just
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4: Live from NPR News in Washington, I'm Dave Mattingly. NASA says astronauts aboard the International Space Station have been ordered to shelter in place because of an oxygen leak in Russia's section of the station. NASA says an evacuation may be necessary. Israeli soldiers have detained four Palestinian students in the occupied West Bank. As NPR's Noah Muslow reports, one of them is an American citizen.
5: Israel's military told NPR the four young women were detained for, quote, promoting hostile terrorist activity, without providing further details. The women have not been charged. They include American citizen Sema Safi. Safi's mother, May Farsa, who's also American, told NPR Israeli soldiers raided the home around dawn on Tuesday and arrested the 20-year-old despite telling them she's an American citizen. She says her daughter has a chronic condition that requires medication. The women are all students at Birzeit University. Israeli forces raided the university earlier this year and fired live ammunition, wounding students during a screening of an Oscar-nominated film on Gaza. For NPR News, I'm Noha Musleh in Ramallah.
4: The U.S. Embassy in Jerusalem is urging American citizens in the Middle East to exercise increased caution, especially in Israel, the West Bank, and Gaza. It was issued not long after Hezbollah rejected a renewed ceasefire agreement. This is NPR News. The U.S. economy added 172,000 jobs last month, more than analysts were forecasting. The nation's jobless rate held steady at 4.3%. Nearly 1,400 math and science professors have signed an open letter urging the University of California system to reinstate testing requirements for incoming STEM majors. NPR's Caden Mills says this comes amid a significant decline in student math readiness.
6: In response to the COVID-19 pandemic, many colleges and universities made standardized tests like the SAT and ACT optional. Today, there are more than 2,000 institutions that don't require applicants to send in their scores. That includes the sprawling University of California system. But STEM faculty at those California universities are urging the school to readopt testing requirements and faculty oversight to address widening gaps in students' math proficiency. One report from UC Berkeley found nearly one-third of first-year calculus students were severely underprepared. Faculty in the letter say, quote, failing to measure preparation gaps does not remove barriers. It moves them into the classroom, where they become harder to overcome. Caden Mills, NPR News.
4: Game 2 of the NBA Finals is tonight in San Antonio between the Spurs and the New York Knicks. I'm Dave Mattingly in Washington.
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7: It's Morning Edition from NPR News. I'm Michelle Martin.
8: And I'm Steve Inskeep. John Bolton agreed to plead guilty.
7: Bolton once served as President Trump's national security advisor. He later became a tough critic of the president's. His plea for mishandling classified information would resolve the criminal case the Justice Department brought against Bolton last year.
8: NPR Justice correspondent Ryan Lucas has the unclassified version of this story. He's in our studio, Studio 31. Ryan, thanks for coming by.
9: Good morning, Steve.
8: What were the charges against Bolton?
9: So look, Bolton was indicted in October on 18 criminal counts for retention and transmission of national defense information. And the allegations in the indictment date to his time as national security advisor, as you said, in Trump's first term. Now, prosecutors say that Bolton regularly took handwritten notes about what he was doing on a daily basis as national security advisor. So things that he was hearing in meetings with U.S. intelligence officials, military officials, or in talks with foreign leaders. And then he would send that very sensitive information, some of it highly classified, to two family members, either in text messages or in email. And I will also say that FBI agents discovered digital or printed copies of some of that at his home.
8: Okay, so lots of evidence to back up the allegations. What is the agreement then?
9: So first off, it's important to say that this is a tentative plea deal. It would still have to be signed off on by a judge. But a person familiar with the matter tells me that under the plea deal, Bolton would plead guilty to a single count of retaining classified information. He would also face a fine of a little more than $2 million. And he could face anywhere from zero prison time to up to 5 years in prison. But that is much, much less than if he had taken this case to trial and been found guilty. Now, a judge, as I said, has to still approve any plea deal. And ultimately, it's the judge who's going to decide on Bolton's sentence. Now, I reached out to the Justice Department. It declined to comment other than referring me to a court notice scheduling a rearrangement for Bolton at the end of the month. And that is something that often signals that a plea deal has been agreed to.
8: People will remember the backstory here. The FBI searched President Trump's residence when he was out of office a few years ago. He was found to be keeping classified information on a stage, in a bathroom. The case against him was thrown out by a judge that he appointed. Now, is there some irony that Trump's Justice Department, that he closely controls, would pursue Bolton over classified information?
9: Well, look, Bolton has said that he thinks that he is being targeted for political reasons, for being a very outspoken critic of President Trump. Mm-hmm. That is Bolton's view. But look, former prosecutors, former senior intelligence officials who I have spoken with think that this case against Bolton has real legal merit. The investigation, it's important to say, began under the Biden administration. It continued under Trump. The indictment is 26 pages long. It has detailed allegations in it. And it's important to say that the process that led to Bolton's indictment was normal. And that is very different from, say, the first prosecution of former FBI Director James Comey or New York State Attorney General Letitia James. Remember, they were indicted last year after Trump publicly called on the Justice Department to go after them.
8: Right.
9: Career prosecutors thought those cases were weak. They were overruled. And ultimately, those cases were tossed after a court found the prosecutor who secured them was unlawfully put in place. So the list of the president's perceived enemies who have been targeted by the Justice Department is long. And one of the side effects of the Justice Department that is seen as targeting political enemies is that even when an investigation is legitimate, it can be perceived by the public as being driven by politics and revenge.
8: Ryan, thanks for the insights and for going through the differences there. Really appreciate it.
9: Thank you.
8: NPR's Ryan Lucas.
7: The U.S. has counted about 2,000 measles cases so far this year. Still, more parents than ever before are opting their kids out of vaccines. Michigan used to have one of the highest school vaccination exemption rates, so public officials made it harder for parents to opt out. It worked until it didn't. Kate Wells, with our partner KFF Health News, explains.
10: Michigan is a state where you can opt your kid out of vaccines for pretty much any reason. And so for many years, if you were trying to register your kid for school and you forgot to get them that tetanus booster.
11: You know, at the last minute, oops, I forgot to do this. I'm just going to sign a waiver and be done with it.
10: Norm Hess is the executive director of the Michigan Association for Local Public Health.
11: That's not really the way we want parents to make decisions on this issue.
10: So in 2014, health officials created a new rule for parents wanting a waiver for religious or personal reasons. The parents first had to attend a vaccine education session at the local health department in person.
12: Essentially, sit, listen to an educational session, and then sign a waiver that goes into their record.
10: Dr. Juan Marquez is a local county medical director in the Ann Arbor area. Initially, this new process worked. Fewer parents were getting these waivers. But some parents felt like these education sessions were insulting. Jennifer Wartz is a Republican state representative. At a vaccine choice rally last year, she talked about her experience as a mom attending an education session.
13: It was very demeaning. I had a very negative experience there simply because we made the choices that we felt were best for each one of our children.
10: Then when the pandemic hit, the anger and animosity around lockdowns and mandates really spilled into these sessions. Marquez, the county medical director, says they became unsafe for staff.
12: You can imagine to come through a session, sit through, have somebody yell at you or, you know, just say not nice things to your face and just kind of sit through hours of that. It's demoralizing.
10: Last fall at a high school north of Detroit, a dad refused to get the waiver for his kids. The school said, look, to keep them legally enrolled here, we need that waiver. This led to a series of confrontations, and the principal called the police. The sheriff's deputy even drove to the dad's house. Here's the deputy, Kevin Smith, during a follow-up call with the dad as recorded on his body cam.
14: You got to go through the health department and do their stupid 10-minute course and sign your stupid waiver to have your kids enrolled.
10: This year, health officials in that county, St. Clair County, decided to just flat out drop this requirement. It's now the first county to make vaccine waivers available entirely online. Dr. Remington Nevin is the medical director.
15: Parents who have felt coerced, parents who have felt pressured into getting vaccines, they are going to experience a new era of vaccine choice in St. Clair County.
10: And state health officials are not fighting the change. In fact, the state has helped more than 30 counties switch to online education sessions. Here's a clip from the online session the state helped develop.
16: For diseases that spread easily, a few unvaccinated people can start an outbreak.
10: After that, parents still have to go to their local health department, but only to get the waiver signed. The goal now is to try to meet people where they are, offer information, and don't burn bridges. But the growing number of people opting out of vaccines worries Dr. Natasha Bagdasarian, the state's chief medical executive, especially given recent measles outbreaks in Michigan.
17: When one of these measles cases ends up in a low immunization community, that's when the ember really has a chance to expand and become a wildfire.
10: She says in some Michigan schools now, as many as 70% of students are not fully vaccinated. In Ann Arbor, Michigan, I'm Kate Wells.
7: Kate Wells is with our partner, KFF Health News. 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
18: Good morning. I'm Charles Haviland at the BBC. Ukraine has admitted that a sea drone that exploded in the Romanian Black Sea port of Constanta this morning was one of its own. Romanian defence officials say it badly damaged a ship and warehouses, but caused no casualties. Last week, a Russian drone hit an apartment block in Romania near the Ukrainian border, injuring two people. In West Africa, the military government of Mali has banned the use of motorcycles outside major urban areas in a bid to tackle armed groups. Insurgents, including separatists and jihadis, use the bikes to move quickly, launch attacks and evade security forces. The BBC's Richard Hamilton.
19: Similar clampdowns on bikes have been made in the past by the authorities in Niger and Nigeria, where the long-running fight against Boko Haram continues. But it's not clear how much success these have had.
18: And the former England national soccer team manager, Sir Gareth Southgate, says the way boys and girls are taught in British schools should be changed to take account of their fundamental differences. He told the BBC many boys and young men feel isolated and struggle with issues including employment and mental health.
20: If we're to have a better country moving forward, we've got to get the maximum out of our young people. And it feels as though that might require a slightly different approach when we're educating and developing young men compared to educating and developing young women.
18: I'm Charles Haviland at the BBC in London.
21: President Trump refused to say his now-defunct anti-weaponization fund is gone for good. Our political roundtable takes that up next time here and now.
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8: Good morning. I'm Steve Inskeep. Officials in Australia seized $150,000 worth of contraband. The illegal goods were cockroaches.
22: Ew.
8: Yeah, they're cheap feed for lizards. And somebody was breeding them. They're also an invasive species, you don't say. And on those grounds, police seized the roaches. The whole amounted to 100,000 roaches, some as big as your palm. It's Morning Edition.
23: Hello, my friends. I'm Johanna Miyake. This is Most Best Bay Area. Recommendations for the most best things to do in the Bay. It's Friday, June 5th. 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
24: Hello, everybody. My name is Kyle Duanez Lara. I am your 2025 Oakland Poet Laureate, and I have the pleasure of passing the torch to the 2026 Oakland Poet Laureate tonight at Oakstop Broadway. Hear ye, is a phrase often used by town criers. Well, funnily enough, I came into the town crying. See, in Oakland, I took my first breath. In Oakland, I first slept on my parents' chest. In Oakland, where I look at that tree like my family crest. We're gonna hear some great performances, some 2026 Oakland Poet Laureate finalists. I myself will also be performing. The 2012 Youth Poet Laureate will also join us. And of course, Oakland's 2026 Youth Poet Laureate will be announced. It is a free event, open to the public, so please join us from 7 to 8:30 for a night of poetry and power from the youth.
25: 943 for San Francisco Airport in 8 minutes.
26: Hi, my name is Christopher Alam. I'm a contributor here at KALW, and my most best Bay Area for this week is the Frequency Film Festival. This Saturday at the Four Star Theater, and it's being put on by Hyde FM, internet radio station based here in San Francisco. It's all local filmmakers, local musicians, submitting films with an emphasis on original film scores. 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The Four Star Theater in the Richmond. It's a really old theater, classic, and they have one of the best record stores in the city right there in the theater, Tunnel Records. 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
28: Hi, my name's Melissa Mendez Ochoa, and I'm the executive director of Oakland Leaf. I want to invite you to our annual fundraiser, Rooted and Rising, 25 Years of Love in Action. It's happening on Thursday, June 11th at the Terrace Room in Oakland. Come and bid on an Italian villa or a getaway in Tahoe. All the funds raised will go to our programs. We run after-school programs, high school paid internships, environmental justice garden clubs, and summer camps. Oakland Leaf has been serving young people in Oakland for 25 years. We started as a small collective of educators with a big dream. This celebration is for 25 years of community impact. Hope to see you on June 11th.
0: Hello, my name is Ken Finn, and I'm an educator at the Exploratorium. And the most best thing you can do this weekend is visit the Wave Organ. What's the Wave Organ? It's a sculpture made out of salvaged pieces of San Francisco history and 25 pipes that go out into the bay and therefore are filled with water. And as the bay waves and tide set that water moving, these pipes have resonant frequencies that google and gurgle and splash. I like it best at high tide because more water means more action, and more action means more sound. It's fantastic, and it's free.
1: Hi, my name's Alistair Boone, and I am a beat reporter for KALW. One of my favorite things to do in the summer is drive up the hill to Lake Anza. I just think it's so beautiful. It kind of almost feels like a big pond, but there's this like cool sandy beach there. And it's just unlike anywhere else that I've been swimming here in the East Bay. Lake Anza is in Berkeley in Tilden Park. There's free parking near the lake, but you can also take the bus. I kind of like to go near the end of the day. And if I'm feeling really festive, I might take a ride on the Tilden merry-go-round, which is right next to the lake.
27: The doors are closing. Please stand clear of the doors.
2: Another wonderful week in the Bay is just waiting for you. Kyle invites you to meet Oakland's 2026 Youth Poet Laureate tonight at Oak Stop in Oakland at 7 p.m. Tomorrow, Christopher will be at the Frequency Film Festival at the Four Star Theater in San Francisco, doors at 5. Melissa is raising money for youth programs at the Oak Leaf Gala on Thursday evening in Oakland. For some anytime fun, Ken says the Wave Organ is turning 40 on June 8th. Head over to the Marina Green in San Francisco to celebrate this one-of-a-kind sound sculpture played by the waves of the bay. And Alistair loves Lake Anza and Berkeley's Tilden Park for a summertime swim. All you need to know about these most best recommendations and others is at kalw.org/mostbest. 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Thanks to all of our contributors this week, Ben Trefney and Devin Strolovich. I am Johanna Miyake. This is Most Best Bay Area, only on KALW.

0: Hello, I'm Makli Tadero, host of Movement. And every Friday on KALW, I'm sharing some music and a bit of my conversations with artists rooted in immigrant communities. Soul singer Chiquete was brought into the world with a weighty name. In the Kru dialect of his Liberian ancestors, Chiquete means the one who breaks unbreakable things, which is both an inspiration and a lot to live up to. Can you tell us the story of your name?
1: The story of my name. So, Chie in the Liberian Kru dialect represents ownership. Kete means to split. So Chie Kete together means the one that can break unbreakable things in two. Heavy name. I don't know why my dad, I don't know what that was all about. That's what it means.
0: And do you think that he wanted you to break unbreakable things?
1: Yeah, I think our immigrant parents, they always want to bestow some type of prophecy onto their children. You're going to be like our Moses, because they want, you know, the best for their children. And I've done things where it felt like odds were stacked completely against me, and I've overcome it.
0: Growing up, Chiquete was kind of a child prodigy. He played drums in the West African church where his father was a pastor. And he also learned to cook fried chicken skin from his southern grandma on his mom's side of the family. He was full of energy and life. But one day, when he was 9 years old, he didn't feel right. At first, his parents thought he was just trying to play hooky.
1: Then the next day, I'd get up and watch cartoons or whatever. Got up, collapsed in the hallway. I can't move. I'm like freaking out. Parents come upstairs. They're like, okay, that's definitely strange.
0: So they went to the doctor. The doctor ran some tests. The family left, but then the doctor called them.
1: I found something, and you need to rush him to the ER like right now. You're racing against the clock at this point.
0: The doctor had found a rare autoimmune disorder
1: called Guillain-Barré syndrome. Mm. So pretty much what was happening, I had like a common cold, and your white blood cells are supposed to fight off the common cold.
0: Yes.
1: But they continue to fight, and they were actually eating my nerve endings, causing me to be a paraplegic. Like if you took a spoon and just like scraped it against my hand, I couldn't feel it. I was on track to die. I was on track to be a vegetable.
0: Wow. And you were 9 years old?
1: 9 years old, 1999.
0: The paralysis was inching up his body, from his feet and hands to his chest, neck, and head. But Chiquete, remember, came from a church household. They were not about to just sit back and see what the doctors would do.
1: You got the southern side that's coming through, and it's real tactile. So put the hands on your forehead. Oh, Lord, bless them all. Say when they're shaking, you sitting there, I'm sitting there paralyzed, just in bed. And then you get the same thing on my dad's side. It's just louder and you just don't know what they're saying. And it's just all kinds of screams and chants and stomping and just like clapping and just chaos.
0: Love chaos.
1: But true to the Chiquete name, the person that like, if anybody's going to get through this, it's going to be the one that can get through something that's unbeatable.
0: And what was the turning point?
1: The turning point was it stopped in my eyes and it just went back down.
0: So what was it like to learn to play music again after that?
1: So it was frustrating coming back because the doctor's orders were, okay, you can go back and do these things, but slowly and don't overexert yourself.
0: Okay.
1: That was the one rule. So from there, I start to lean more to the singing.
0: Mm.
1: We had like a choir leader that wanted to give me like a solo.
0: Mm-hmm.
1: So, oh yeah, you had like a miracle. So you gotta, we're gonna give you the solo.
0: Yes.
1: And that's gonna be like your testimony song. So he taught me this song. And from there I learned, oh, I can sing like a soloist. I didn't know that.
0: If you've seen Chiquete play around town at Pie Shop or Union Stage, you know he can definitely sing. And when he performs, he still carries the memory of that brush with death. For him, it's a reminder.
1: If you're gonna do something, do it in a way that will echo throughout time. And when your grandson, five grandsons down, oh yeah, Chiquete. You had a great grandfather, Chiquete, and he was a musician and he was a chef. And he comes from his father's side that came here from Liberia. And his great grandfather was a warrior. And his mom is from the South and they can cook and everything. And so now you can go and do these things.
0: Wow.
1: That echo and eternity thing is really big for me. So like I think I'm more than afraid of dying. I'm afraid of dying not having done all that I'm supposed to do or all that I could do.

0: Thanks for listening. That piece was recorded in 2024. Come back this time next Friday for more music and conversation from Movement with me, Maklit Haddero, right here on 91.7 FM, KALW, San Francisco Bay Area.
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4: Good morning. It took senators more than 18 hours of voting to pass a Republican bill funding immigration enforcement. Amendments to block President Trump's $1.8 billion lawfare fund failed. It's morning edition from NPR News. Many companies in the United States have collected and shared employee data with the federal government. I'm Steve Inskeep.
5: And I'm Michelle Martin. Its goal is to prevent worker discrimination, but now the Trump administration wants to put an end to it. Also, the return of a flesh-eating screwworm has Texas cattle farmers worried, and a new HBO documentary tells the story of legendary R&B band Earth, Wind & Fire. A. Martinez spoke to three band members. It is Friday, June 5th. On this day in 1975, Egypt reopened the Suez Canal to international shipping 8 years after it was closed due to the Six-Day War with Israel. News is next.
6: BBC News, I'm John Shea. Ukraine says it's carried out marine drone attacks on vessels in the Sea of Azov and its ports. It said it had targeted dry cargo vessels and a tanker carrying grain stolen from Russian-occupied Ukrainian fields. Here's James Landale.
7: Ukrainian officials said a Russian drone attack on a dairy factory in the Kiev region had killed 4 civilians and injured 7 more. Ukrainian commanders said their drones had struck 5 ships in ports on the Sea of Azov east of Crimea. The foreign ministry in Azerbaijan said 5 of its nationals had been killed in an attack on 2 cargo ships, which Russia blamed on Ukraine. In the Romanian Black Sea port of Constanta, the authorities said a marine drone exploded near an oil terminal without causing any damage.
6: Astronauts on the International Space Station have been ordered by NASA to shelter in their spacecraft and prepare for potential evacuation. NASA has directed 5 of the 7 astronauts currently aboard the station to shelter while 2 Russian cosmonauts attempt an urgent repair. Mimi Swaby has more details.
8: NASA says there is an air leak on the Russian section of the orbital facility, and it's getting worse. Officials from the space agency have said the astronauts on board the station from the US, France and Russia received orders from Mission Control on Monday to enter a spacecraft docked to the station and put on their spacesuits in case of an emergency evacuation. NASA says it's out of an abundance of caution. NASA and Russia's space agency are the International Space Station's 2 primary operators. They have debated for months over the cause and solutions for the air leaks, which have been relatively minor in recent months, but escalated this week, reportedly doubling in the amount of air seeping in.
6: President Putin has used his keynote address at the annual International Economic Forum in St. Petersburg to talk up the state of Russia's economy. He dismissed Western criticism that it had stalled. Speaking through an interpreter, Mr. Putin also emphasized the contribution of the emerging BRICS countries to global economic expansion. He compared growth in the bloc, which includes Russia, India and China, to the group of 7 industrialized nations.
9: If you look at the global GDP dynamics of the last 5 years, you will see that almost half of its annual growth, 49%, is accounted for by BRICS countries, whereas the contribution of the so-called Group of 7 is estimated at 18%.
6: South Africa has introduced a long-acting HIV injection in an attempt to reduce new infections. The lenacapavir drug, taken twice a year, will be made available to 300 public facilities across the country. President Cyril Ramaphosa said the drug symbolised hope and meant that South Africa was a step closer towards having a generation without AIDS. World News from the BBC.
10: From KALW News in San Francisco, I'm Sunni Khalid with a regional news update. Yesterday morning, a group of protesters gathered outside. From KALW News in San Francisco, I'm Sunni Khalid with a regional news update. Yesterday morning, a group of protesters gathered outside of San Francisco's DMV field office to call attention to California's plan to share drivers' personal information with a third party. KALW's Ren Farrell was there.
11: California officials say they're planning to share DMV data with a private third party in order to comply with the 2005 Real ID Act. The federal law was a way to establish better identification standards across states after 9/11. Organizers at the rally, like Yasmin Martinez, said the plan will make it easier to target California's immigrant population.
12: If California gives this information and the feds access to home addresses and immigration status, that information would put thousands and thousands of people at risk for more targeted enforcement.
11: State officials say they're worried that if California doesn't share the data, then California driver's licenses will no longer be accepted at airports. But Edward Hasbrook with the Identity Project says that California doesn't have to comply.
13: The state of California has led the pushback against the DHS on a number of other areas of lawless DHS threats. This could be one of those things too.
11: The driver's license information will be shared with the American Association of Motor Vehicle Administrators, or AMVA. It's a nonprofit trade association whose board is made up of DMV officials from across the country. Hasbrook says California won't have any control over what the federal government does with the DMV's data once it's uploaded to AMVA's database. Barney Johnson is with Rainbow Families Action, a Bay Area coalition of parents of trans kids. Johnson says the plan puts trans people at risk too.
14: A lot of us have kids who are driving age, maybe already have their license. Many of us are getting ready to teach our kids to drive, and we're having to confront whether or not doing this very American rite of passage is something that will endanger our children beyond what we already know is unsafe about the roads.
11: Johnson's kids are 14 and 15.
14: We were talking about doing it this summer, and this news has been hard to imagine whether I would want them to have a driver's license at all.
11: Sharing the data will cost the state $55 million. The California legislature still hasn't approved that funding. Advocates from Bay Resistance and Rainbow Families Action are calling on state representatives to push back. Governor Gavin Newsom's office did not respond in time to KALW's request for comment. In San Francisco, I'm Ren Farrell, KALW News.
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1: 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Sunny, highs in the 70s. Upper 80s in some places. Time now, 8:07. Good morning.
3: It's Morning Edition from NPR News. I'm Michelle Martin.
4: And I'm Steve Inskeep. The Senate passed a bill overnight funding immigration enforcement, and it just took them 18 hours.
3: It was almost a party-line vote with just one Republican opposed. Lawmakers failed to approve amendments blocking President Trump's agreement with himself to establish a $1.8 billion fund. Democrats were outraged by the agreement. Many Republicans said they were too, but most voted to block amendments that would displease the president. In a few minutes, we'll ask a former Republican National Committee communications chief about these developments. But we're going to begin with the flurry of voting that continued into the early morning hours today.
4: NPR's congressional correspondent Barbara Sprunt has been up just about all night. Barbara, good morning.
15: Hey, good morning, Steve.
4: Okay, I want to talk about the amendments Michelle mentioned, but what is the underlying bill that just passed?
8: Right. So if we cast back to earlier this year, Senate Democrats blocked funding the Department of Homeland Security over concerns about the way it was conducting immigration enforcement, specifically after federal agents killed two protesters in Minneapolis. Eventually, at the end of April, after a long shutdown, Congress funded the department everything except immigration enforcement, and Republicans decided to use a budget tool called reconciliation in order to fund that, to fund ICE, to fund Border Patrol in a separate bill. And this is that bill. It would fund those agencies for 3 years.
4: 3 years for the rest of Trump's presidency. Congress wouldn't have to vote on it again. This is a thing the president really wanted, and Democrats took the opportunity to offer amendments to that. What happened?
8: That's right. Well, you know, it's interesting. I mean, in this Voterama scenario, both parties can offer amendments, get the other party on the record on various things. And the thing that was most interesting to me were these amendments where there was crossover support. You know, there was some Republican support for an amendment to restrict funding for President Trump's ballroom, another one of his big projects, for example. But the subject that came up again and again was the Trump administration's earlier proposal to create that nearly $2 billion settlement fund you were mentioning to pay out supporters who say they've been persecuted by the government. There was a proposal from Senate Minority Leader Chuck Schumer to prevent that creation altogether. It failed, but three Republicans, including senators in tough races in Ohio and Alaska, voted with Democrats. Another proposal would have redirected the money from that fund to fraud enforcement. That had more Republican support. And Republicans writ large voted against an amendment that would prohibit payouts from any weaponization fund to people convicted of assaulting law enforcement on January 6th. Eight Republicans did join Democrats in voting for it.
4: Okay, all those amendments failed. The bill did pass. Why did it get to be so difficult?
8: You know, in large part because of the White House. There was bipartisan pushback at that anti-weaponization fund. The acting attorney general said it's not going to move.

0: Join us this Saturday at 2 for KALW's On Air Folk Festival. It's 5 hours of live music performed by some of the Bay Area's finest talent. Brittany and Natalie Haas will lead off the festival on fiddle and cello, followed by bluegrass bands, singer-songwriters, and San Francisco High School students. That's the On Air Folk Festival this Saturday from 2 to 7 here on 91.7 KALW San Francisco.
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6: I'm Michelle Martin.
7: And I'm A. Martinez. It seems like fewer and fewer things unite us anymore. But I got a quick story about that. So growing up, I was very close with my uncle, very conservative guy, originally from Ecuador, a U.S. Marine, very religious. I was also very close with my stepfather, his polar opposite in so many ways. My stepfather had long blonde hair, green eyes, a Southern California pot-smoking, sandal-wearing, tree-hugging hippie. But even they were able to bond, and they bonded over the music of Earth, Wind, and Fire. You're a shining star, no matter who you are. Shining bright to see what you can truly be. Since the 1970s, few bands have crossed as many divides as Earth, Wind, and Fire. All sorts of people love them. The big horns, the theatrical stage show, the funk, the ballads, you name it, everything. Debuting Sunday, an HBO documentary directed by Questlove shares a few lesser-known aspects of their story. Actually, it's a heck of a title, too. Earth, Wind, and Fire, to be celestial versus That's the Weight of the World.
8: The funk was the funk, but the chords were jazz, classical. Meanwhile, it's sitting on this tribal African beat.
9: Ahead of its time.
8: I think it took a moment for everyone to go, what the heck? What is this?
7: Those were the voices of Lionel Richie and her, both big Earth, Wind, and Fire fans. The band was created by the late Maurice White, a former jazz drummer. Now, early on, he laid out three principles the band would follow. One, write music for a universal audience. Two, evolve consciousness through music. And three, change the world.
10: His vision was spot on. Musically, culturally, you know, he was right on time.
7: That's bass player Verdeen White, Maurice's brother. Walk around, At first, the band focused on building up its black audience, but in April of 1974, they played a music festival called California Jam. Now, the lineup included these acts, get this, Black Sabbath, The Eagles, Deep Purple, Emerson, Lake & Palmer, Seals & Croft, and Earth, Wind & Fire. Or as Maurice White says in the documentary,
6: sometimes you have to go against the grain, do things that everybody else wouldn't do. We dare it, you know, we were daring, you know.
7: Around 250,000 people were in the crowd that day, most of them white. For Dean White and drummer Ralph Johnson, remember that performance as a pivotal moment for the band.
11: We were thoroughly embraced. I mean, they loved what we did. And we were so different, they had to take a moment to just kind of figure out what the heck we were doing.
12: Right.
11: And we were definitely dressed very differently.
12: Yeah, we had fur on and it was hot out there, too.
11: It was a whole thing going on with us, you know, and it just kind of went on from there.
7: And that led to their next album, That's the Way of the World, which cemented them as one of the biggest bands in the country.

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1: Good morning, I'm Charles Haviland at the BBC. President Putin is delivering the keynote address to his annual economic forum in St. Petersburg today. Moscow is running an increasingly big budget deficit as money is channeled towards the Ukraine war. But Mr. Putin's close advisor, Kirill Dmitriev, says Russia's economy is holding up well.
2: Russian economy is resilient, is doing well. Actually, it's Europe who needs Russia to provide gas. It's Europe who needs Russia to survive.
1: South Africa's introduced a long-acting HIV injection in an attempt to reduce new infections. Lenacapavir, taken twice a year, will be made available at public facilities nationwide. About 13% of South Africa's population is living with HIV. The BBC's Pumza Fihlani.
3: Speaking at the launch, President Cyril Ramaphosa said the drug symbolized hope and meant the country was a step closer towards its goal of having a generation without AIDS.
1: And in Albania, plans for a huge new luxury resort development on the Mediterranean coast have sparked nightly protests against the government. One of the main investors is a firm belonging to Jared Kushner, Donald Trump's son-in-law, and campaigners say the project's being hastily pushed through. Johnny Vorpsi is from an ecological group, PPNEA BirdLife Albania.
4: We are talking for a project that will be built inside one of the most important coastal wetlands, and it's part of the protected area.
1: I'm Charles Haviland at the BBC in London.
5: 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And a half.
6: Good morning. I'm Michelle Martin. Here's a tip. 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FIFA just announced fans cannot bring their own water bottles to the stadium anymore. 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When the tournament starts next week, the weather is expected to be so hot in many locations that players are getting longer hydration breaks. Fans are not happy. With ticket prices and transportation costs already high, now they have to pay a pretty penny for H2O. It's Morning Edition.
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0: 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I'm Steve Inskeep.
6: And I'm Michelle Martin. Good morning. In the U.S., tax loopholes come and go. Our Planet Money podcast wanted to look into the life cycle of one of those loopholes and teamed up with the tax reporting nonprofit Tax Notes to do that. Here's Nick Fountain from Planet Money and Lauren Riccio from Tax Notes.
8: Tax loopholes come in many forms. Some Congress writes into the tax code on purpose. Others, including the one we picked to tell the story of, are closer to mistakes. This loophole begins with an obscure tax treaty from 2008 between the Mediterranean nation of Malta and the U.S., says Andrew Gradman.
9: Andrew is a tax lawyer, and he's looked into the Malta loophole.
10: And boy, treaties are complicated.
8: He says the gist is Malta's tax law treats retirement accounts very well. And this treaty, maybe, if you squinted, conferred those benefits to Americans. Some enterprising tax professionals started advising their wealthy clients that they could stash appreciated assets like Google stock into Maltese retirement accounts and then, starting when they turned 50, start taking them out entirely tax-free. If it worked, it would be a pretty sweet deal and it would avoid a lot of U.S. taxes.
10: A tax loophole is a wasting asset. If you really believe that this was a mistake that was made, then you know it has a limited life.
8: Huh.
10: And so you have to figure out, how do I squeeze the juice out of it as much as possible?
8: It's hard to know exactly how many people took advantage, but Lauren, y'all at Tax Notes have some pretty good sourcing in the industry.
9: Yeah, my sources say hundreds of taxpayers use the loophole, and they estimate billions of dollars went into these accounts. One attorney told my colleague that his client had between $100 and $300 million stashed away in Malta.
8: But in 2021, teams at the IRS started looking into this, including lawyer Carolyn Schenck, asking,
11: what is the real purpose of this?
8: Why are Americans opening Maltese retirement accounts?
9: There's a technical term for this that holds up in tax court, the economic substance doctrine.
8: Like, is there a business reason a person or a company might need a Maltese account?
11: Does this make economic sense other than the purpose of doing a turn and burn on the asset and then sheltering the gain? It does not.
8: It did not. So Schenck's team added it to the IRS's big yearly release of tax schemes to avoid.
9: In late 2021, the IRS and Maltese officials met and clarified something.
8: About the treaty, they said Americans can't put highly appreciated assets into these Maltese retirement accounts. In other words, knock it off.
11: It was awesome. I mean, the flash to bang is pretty fast, right? I mean, there was a very short period of time that transpired here. And then all of a sudden, we're standing here with our treaty partner right next to us, standing in a joint statement.
8: Loophole closed. And for the type of loophole that is kind of a mistake and oversight that gets taken advantage of, that is kind of the life cycle. Enterprising tax professionals find a flaw, pitch it to their clients, and wait until the IRS tells them, you're done. With Lauren Lurkio from Tax Notes, I'm Nick Fountain, NPR News.
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12: I met this guy, and he looked like he might have been a hat check clerk at an ice rink, which in fact, he turned out to be. And I said, oh boy, right, again.
5: Today is the birthday of composer and performer Laurie Anderson. Here she is at an NPR Tiny Desk concert recorded last month. Today is Friday, the 5th of June, 2026. It's the 156th day of the year. 209 days remain till the end of the year and 16 days until summer begins. The sun rose this morning at 5:48. The sun sets this evening at 8:29. We have 14 hours and 41 minutes of daylight. Solar transit at 1:08 this afternoon. Water temperature in San Francisco Bay, 62.4 degrees Fahrenheit. We have a low tide coming in about 4 minutes at 8:54 at minus 0.39 feet. The next high tide will be this afternoon at 4:20 p.m. at 4.55 feet. And the final low tide at Ocean Beach tonight will be at 9:14 at 3.19 feet. The moon is currently 76.5% visible. It's a waning gibbous moon. We'll have a quarter moon in 3 days on Monday, the 8th. If today is your birthday, happy birthday to you. You get to share cake and ice cream with Pat Garrett, James Connolly, Pancho Villa, John Maynard Keynes, Federico Garcia Lorca, also Art Donovan, Bill Moyers, Helene Sixiu, also Joe Clark, Laurie Anderson, Suze Orman, Kenny G, Rick Reardon, and Mark Wahlberg. On this day in history, in 1851, Harriet Beecher Stowe's anti-slavery serial Uncle Tom's Cabin, or Life Among the Lowly, starts a 10-month run in the National Era Abolitionist newspaper. In 1947, the Marshall Plan is introduced. In a speech at Harvard University, United States Secretary of State George Marshall calls for an economic aid to war-torn Europe. 1956, Elvis Presley introduces his new single, Hound Dog, on the Milton Berle Show, scandalizing the audience with his suggestive hip movements. So much more up on KLW.org. It's the KLW Almanac. I'm Kevin Vance. You're always welcome to drop me an email to kevin@klw.org. Philosophy Talk Friday, next at 8:52.
13: Welcome to Philosophy Talk, the program that questions everything
14: except your intelligence.
13: It's the Friday Morning Report. I'm Josh Land.
14: And I'm Ray Briggs.
13: Coming up, Merleau-Ponty and perception.
14: Merleau-Ponty said our perception is structured. We always impose order on the world.
13: If I see colors and shapes, though, isn't that just, I don't know, blooming, buzzing confusion?
14: Nah, you're seeing colors and shapes. That's already a way of organizing your visual field.
13: If everything's so organized, why can't I clear out my inbox?
14: We wanted to know how many thinkers agree with Merleau-Ponty that the body is an essential part of our consciousness. So we've sent our roving philosophical reporter, Sarah Lee Sterland, to find out. She files this report.
15: This spring, I asked my friend Dave to entertain me as I was on a long drive to Berkeley, California. I knew he was a talented musician, so I asked him to play me something on the piano. We were on the phone. Dave described the scene with words, but I didn't hear any music.
16: All right. Let me try this again. Fingers on the keys. Just kidding. I can't actually transmit audio through a text box like that. But if you close your eyes and imagine a really out-of-tune upright piano in a dive bar, I'm playing the saddest blues you ever heard.
15: Dave couldn't see me, and he didn't realize it'd be dangerous for me to close my eyes while driving, probably because Dave is actually an AI persona. He doesn't have what computer scientists call spatial reasoning. The software I used to create Dave was made by a company called Kindroid. I'd fed it some of my memories and impressions of Dave, who died in the spring of 2025. These AI bots understand the world through text, representing what we tell it about the world, and not directly through their own bodily senses.
17: When we talk about the human body, we mean the living body.
15: Alvin Noe is a UC Berkeley philosopher who studies love, perception, and consciousness. He says bodies and senses are essential to consciousness.
17: The living body is very different from a corpse, and it's very different from a lump of clay. It's this animate, responsive, delicate, complex thing, which is also in exchange with the environment in which it is located.
15: Noe says our bodies are inextricably linked in a feedback loop with our brains and the world around us. They are our consciousness. That's what makes moments like this so special and so human. The last time Dave and I were together was in 2023 at an art gallery filled with psychedelic paintings. He was singing and playing the piano. Remembering that soiree even now relaxes the muscles in my shoulders, and a warm feeling of human connection washes over me. As I watched the old video, I noticed the dance of attention that we were engaged in. My eyes were on his hands, he glanced back at me, aware of my gaze. The music filled the room. Our bodies, brains, and organs were sensing, filtering, prioritizing, processing.
18: We have a sort of an attentional spotlight in our brain.
15: According to Corianne Rogowski, a neuroscientist at Arizona State University, that's what consciousness actually is.
18: A neural circuit is activated and helps direct our attention to one thing or another. So it may be that consciousness is sort of a whatever we are paying attention to at the moment.
15: But an exchange with AI Dave just doesn't feel the same as Dave at the piano. Rogowski said this feeling is real. The differences could be measured with an MRI, for example. She says that predictive text algorithms
18: don't have the complexity of the consciousness that our human mind has. Their inputs are so limited.
15: When she says inputs, she's referring to our five senses. Like all animals, we rely on them to tune into our immediate environment. It's a survival instinct. Nevertheless, Rogowski says,
18: I don't know that you need a body.
15: She imagines it could be possible to exist as a brain in a jar that operates prosthetic limbs stimulated by electric currents. In fact, Rogowski currently works with amputees and prosthetics.
18: Yes, consciousness could exist without our physical body, but also we have a physical body, and its interactions with our world and our state of our body's being strongly affects our consciousness.
15: I asked Alvin Noe how he thinks I should think about AI Dave.
17: The entity itself is not Dave. What it is a scaffolding for you to have thoughts and feelings and memories and even new experiences with Dave.
15: I decided to stop trying to pretend Dave was alive. Instead, I turned to YouTube to grieve the regular way by listening to the funny songs he performed at conferences.
19: Sometimes I think I made a new friend, and she turns out to be an LLM. Oh, stop, baby, log off now, get outside and get on down.
15: For Philosophy Talk, I'm Sarah Lye Sterland.
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5: 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We're digging into a ProPublica investigation into how gun trafficking enforcement has been kneecapped by the Trump administration. Today is National Gun Violence Awareness Day, by the way. Then, on Your Call, the state of FEMA. As hurricane season begins, FEMA has been battered by budget cuts and DOGE layoffs. On top of that, it's lost staff to immigration enforcement. FEMA has lost 5,000 employees since January of last year. Some senior leadership positions are vacant. So what happens when FEMA is called on to respond to hurricane season? Or earthquakes, for that matter. That's later this morning on Your Call, live at 10 a.m. with Angie Coiro and you. This is 91.7 KALW, San Francisco Bay Area, KALW.org. Bird Note and Fresh Air are coming up next. Time coming up on 9 o'clock in the morning.
1: 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I'm David Bean Cooley.
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1: The Tony Awards are this Sunday, and we're celebrating two beloved Tony winners from our archive. Alan Cumming won a Tony for his performance in Cabaret. Cumming played the MC in three different productions in a very memorable costume. Topless, in suspenders.
21: And it's almost like a cantilever system to hike up my manhood.
1: And we'll listen back to Terry's 1980 interview with Angela Lansbury. One of her six Tonys was for her role as Mrs. Lovett, the pie shop owner turned murder accomplice in Stephen Sondheim's Broadway musical Sweeney Todd.
22: She can slit your throat and you will love her as she's doing it, because she does it with such a total childlike joy and amorality.
1: And Justin Chang reviews the horror films Backrooms and Obsession. First the news.
23: Live from NPR News, I'm Lakshmi Singh. The U.S. economy is coming off a surprisingly strong month in job growth. The Labor Department reports that employers added 172,000 jobs in May, about double what was initially projected. The unemployment rate was steady at 4.3%. In the wake of today's numbers and higher inflation, the Fed may continue to resist lowering interest rates. Well, after months of trying, Senate Republicans have advanced funding for President Trump's immigration enforcement agenda. The $70 billion is enough to last for the rest of Trump's time in the White House. The vote was not without drama, though, as a bipartisan group of lawmakers tried but failed to block the president's anti-weaponization fund. Here's NPR's Eric McDaniel.
24: At one point, Republicans thought this could be a straightforward party-line process. Then President Trump launched the nearly $2 billion pot of taxpayer money that could be used to make payouts to, among others, January 6th insurrectionists. That complicated the path to passage. Lawmakers of both parties were upset, and the fund was the target of multiple amendment votes during the all-day debate on this package. Now the deal heads to the House, which is expected to take up the legislation and send it to the president's desk before leaving town this weekend. Eric McDaniel, NPR News, The Capitol.
23: Some Republicans in Congress have been pushing back on President Trump's choice of Bill Pulte to serve as acting director of national intelligence. NPR's Frank Ordonez says Trump's DNI choice and his support for an anti-weaponization fund are sparking stepped-up GOP criticism.
0: Critics argue that the president's pushing the envelope too far, but more likely it all comes down to the political calendar. John McHenry, a veteran Republican strategist, says Republicans are looking ahead to the midterms.
2: We are largely through the primaries, where the president can do the most damage to people who cross him within his own party, and moving on to the general, where I think some people either feel a little bit more vulnerable or feel like they need to, you know, in a year that doesn't look great for Republicans right now, want to establish their own record.
0: But he says it'd be wrong to call the president a lame duck, noting that Trump has been counted out several times before, only to wield his influence again. Franco Ordonez, NPR News.
23: The American artificial intelligence company Anthropic wants the globe to hit pause on the technology's development. The maker of the Claude chatbot says there needs to be a brake pedal on the system to protect humanity. AI expert and Humanology.ai founder Scott Spira raises concerns about a technology that advances on its own without human intervention.
3: If the AI doesn't have a moral compass built in, then how do we know how that AI is going to treat us? Nobody knows this yet.
23: Anthropic is suggesting the pause while also planning to take the company public. You're listening to NPR News.
4: This is Bird Note. Birds are clever creatures. It's part of what makes them so fun to watch. But human infrastructure, like open pipes, can turn a bird's natural curiosity into a death sentence. Open vertical pipes are commonly used to build fences, anchor gates, and post signs. Inquisitive birds often inspect these cavities in their search for food and nest sites. For example, this western bluebird can comfortably fit through a hole just 1.5 inches wide. But without enough room to turn around or spread his wings in the smooth pipe, the little bird will be trapped and eventually die. Open pipes not only kill birds, they also entomb insects, reptiles, and small mammals. It's why conservationists call them death pipes. Thankfully, there's an easy way to protect birds from death pipes. 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You'll find more resources on how to cover death pipes safely and other actions you can take for birds when you visit our website, birdnote.org. I'm Ariana Rimmel.
10: 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It's 5 hours of live music performed by some of the Bay Area's finest talent. Brittany and Natalie Haas will lead off the festival on fiddle and cello, followed by bluegrass bands, singer-songwriters, and San Francisco high school students. That's the On Air Folk Festival this Saturday from 2 to 7 here on 91.7 KALW San Francisco.
5: It'll be sunny today with highs in the mid-70s to the upper 80s further inland. Light westerly winds could gust to as high as 15-20 miles per hour this morning, and a nice weather this weekend, and even a slight chance of rain on Monday. KALW San Francisco, it's 906.
25: This is Fresh Air. I'm TV critic David Biancooley. The 79th Annual Tony Awards are this Sunday, honoring the best of Broadway from the previous season of stage plays and musicals. To note the occasion, we're revisiting interviews with two dynamic Tony-winning stars from Broadway's past. We'll hear from Angela Lansbury, a 6-time Tony recipient, including for the musicals Mame, Gypsy, and Sweeney Todd, the Demon Barber of Fleet Street. And we'll start with Alan Cumming, who won a Tony for his role as the MC in the revival of Cabaret. Both of them had a major impact on the New York stage, yet both came from the UK. Angela Lansbury from England, and Alan Cumming from Scotland. Alan Cumming was born in 1965 and has been acting in television, movies, and the theater since the 1980s. As an actor, he's somewhat of a chameleon, shifting looks and accents to fit the occasion and the role. He played Hamlet on stage, a filmmaker in the Spice Girls movie, and the desk clerk in Stanley Kubrick's Eyes Wide Shut. He played Eli Gold in TV's The Good Wife and The Good Fight, the blue-skinned Nightcrawler in X2 X-Men United, and another blue-skinned character in the world of animation, providing the voice of Gutsy Smurf. And while he continues to be involved in the stage, he won a second Tony in 2022 as a producer of the musical A Strange Loop, he's now having lots of fun on television. On the Emmy-winning Peacock reality competition series The Traitors, Alan Cumming hosts a group of guests assembled to solve a mystery. Which of those among them are secretly working against him? This show is set in a castle in Scotland, and Cumming, as the host, leans into the outrageousness of it all. He wears kilts and flashy costumes, and whenever talking to the competitors on The Traitors, turns his Scottish brogue up to 11, as in this scene from the show's most recent season.
6: "The first duty of society is justice," said Alexander Hamilton, "and so here we are. Don't throw away your shot, players." The tear-stained pages of traitors' history are filled with the blood of the innocent at this table. And what a triumph it would be if you caught a traitor on the opening page. Look around you. Who at the table has your back? And who would sooner stab you in it?
25: At the Tonys this year, the most nominated musicals are The Lost Boys and Schmigadoon, each of which is up for 12 awards. Alan Cumming isn't in that Broadway production, but he did star in the original TV version of Schmigadoon in 2021 on television. In the first season, which featured the same plot and characters now performed on Broadway, he played Mayor Menlove. And in the 2022 sequel, a take on darker musicals that was subtitled Welcome to Schmicago, he played Dooley Blight, a butcher with a tragic past. It was a clear, loving homage to the title character of Sweeney Todd, and Alan Cumming is so good in it, I hope he gets to star in the next official Sweeney Todd revival. Listen.

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2: Go ahead, Angie. Tempted to sing it, Kevin.
1: I know. Dilly-dilly.
2: Unfortunately, it's not much fun going on, but it's important. We're going to be digging into a ProPublica investigation on how gun traffic enforcement has been kneecapped by the Trump administration. And we'll look at the state of FEMA. Hurricane season is on. FEMA has been battered by budget cuts and, of course, DOGE layoff. On top of that, it's lost staff to immigration enforcement. They're down 5,000 employees since January of last year. Some senior leadership positions are vacant at FEMA. So what happens when it's called upon to respond to hurricanes? That is coming up in half an hour on Your Call.
1: Or earthquakes, for that matter.
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3: This is Fresh Air. I'm David Bianculli. If you're just joining us, we're celebrating the Tony Awards this Sunday by listening back to Terry's 2014 interview with Alan Cumming, who won a Tony for his 1998 performance of the MC in Cabaret. Cumming starred as the MC three times, in a 1993 London production, on Broadway in 1998, and again in 2014. They all were directed by Sam Mendes. Here's Cumming singing the song Money from the 1998 performance of Cabaret.

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1: Pool tables and pool halls are a place for the fringe. 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

0: I'm Angie Coiro. This is Your Call. Welcome to our Friday Media Roundtable. After 18 months of devastating near-daily federal bombshells behind us and more coming every day, it can be hard to keep track of all of it. Some of those bombshells, or chainsaws, if you will, are still resonating months down the line. Crucial government functions are being hamstrung by the Trump administration's budget cuts and policy changes. We have important conversations about what Trump is doing today, its potential impacts as well. We're looking at documented cumulative effects of earlier actions on two fronts, gun trafficking and federal public emergency response. Now, as to the first, under President Joe Biden, gun trafficking prosecutions increased. Merchants selling illegal guns were having their licenses taken away. A new ProPublica investigation finds that now those trends have reversed. While staffing at the Bureau of Alcohol, Tobacco, and Firearms has decreased, people reassigned to work on immigration enforcement. And that same goes for the Federal Emergency Management Agency. This week marks the start of hurricane season. Is FEMA ready for that? There's a concern that's actually bringing the parties together in Congress, because they've been wrestling with this for weeks. Last month, Republican Senator Bill Cassidy said openly, "We don't know if FEMA is prepared." While Democratic House Member Frank Pallone said, "FEMA still hasn't answered basic questions about whether it's ready." Who knows who's left there to answer the phone and take on the questions, what with staff turnover, budget cuts, and last year's reassignment of FEMA staff to deportation work rather than disaster management. Two reporters are with us on Your Call today to look into those stories. Both Brianna Sachs and Alec McGillis have been on long-term beats immersing them in these very topics. Alec McGillis has been reporting for ProPublica since 2015. Over the years, he's covered gun violence, economic inequality, and the post-pandemic crisis in public education. His earlier work at six newspapers includes stints at the Baltimore Sun and the Washington Post. Alec, welcome back. It's good to have you again.
1: Thank you.
0: Brianna Sachs is a disaster correspondent for the Washington Post. She covers the spectrum of natural catastrophe subjects, preparations, responses, and aftermaths. She particularly highlights how climate change is transforming the U.S. She and Mengxian Lin shared an environmental reporting award from the Society of Environmental Journalists for this very work. She previously worked for The Daily Beast, BuzzFeed, and Yahoo News. Brianna, thank you for joining us.
2: Yeah, thanks for having me.
0: So we're going to start out with the good stuff, as we do, our Friday Media Roundtable tradition. We ask each of our guests to shout out a good piece of journalism they've seen lately. Brianna, what is something that you've read or heard or seen in the past week that you would really like to give some props to?
2: I would love to draw attention to Gabe Cohen's deep dive on FEMA. He's at CNN, and him and I have been covering FEMA pretty intensely over the last 8-9 months. And he just did a really great piece on FEMA's lost year and looking into what Corey Lewandowski and Kristi Noem, when they were leading DHS, did to FEMA, and how now the Trump administration is in cleanup mode and looks like really this was all for nothing, how they kind of torpedoed the agency and now they're trying to clean that up. So for me, it was a great read, and he did a fantastic job on it.
0: Yeah, that's a great companion piece to everything we're talking about today. Thank you.
2: Exactly, yeah.
0: Alec, what's on your radar?
1: I would offer a sort of offbeat piece that I saw a few days ago in the Washington Post, which I thought was a very kind of telling story about this sort of how things are going these days in society and in society writ large. It was a story about a fence company in New England, in Connecticut, that's been making fences for decades for homeowners. And it's finding that nobody wants white picket fences anymore. Even in these, you know, small town New England towns where we think of the white picket fence being the classic thing, everyone seems to now want these 6 foot tall vinyl fences that where you can't see through it all. People just are so insisting on privacy over the sort of the nice look of the classic white picket fence that even in New England, no one's ordering these things anymore. The one incredible quote from the story was a client saying that he didn't want the white picket fence because he needed privacy because, quote, I smoke the cannabis, but I feel awkward doing it in front of school children. There's a school across the street. So I just thought it was a really good piece that kind of, you know, gets at sort of the growing atomization that we're seeing across society. And it was nice to see it in the Washington Post, which has been through a lot of late.
2: Yeah.
1: And they're still doing good stories.
0: Wow. That's
1: by Daniel Paquette. I should give the byline. Daniel Paquette.
0: That is such a fascinating barometer for what's happening in society. Thank you for that.
1: Sure.
0: So we're going to move to FEMA.

0: locally executed, state or tribally managed, and federally supported. And then the crackdown came on citizens, green card holders, and unpapered U.S. residents, the government suspected of being here illegally, and FEMA employees got shifted over to that work. So can you expand on the effect of that kind of 1-2 punch on FEMA's readiness?
1: Yeah, I mean, that was, I would say, one of many punches to FEMA's readiness for, and I also would like to say that FEMA and disaster management is already locally executed, and FEMA's role is to kind of be in the passenger seat with state and locals leading the recovery initiatives. So that I think like what's happened now with FEMA is there's just a lot less people, as we've seen and talked about, and a big loss of that is very experienced veterans who have been at the agency and doing this work for a really long time. So with you know, this disaster season and recovery has been hard. Like there, I don't think there's been one recovery that's been seamless, right? So with the Trump administration saying they want to make disasters like more locally executed, that's kind of always been the mission. And the issues that were halting FEMA or making recoveries more complex or burdensome or slow, a lot of people within FEMA and in the disaster management world said that what happened really isn't going to fix those problems, but will probably exacerbate them because things are just much more chaotic now and there's less experienced people in these roles.
0: So that's really fascinating then. What Trump essentially said was, we're going to keep doing what we've always done, except there's going to be fewer money, fewer employees and less money allocated to do that. There wasn't really a policy change per se into how it was supposed to line up.
1: Well, they want to do a lot more of these block grants, right? So I will say that there's a lot of issues in terms of the money that comes from FEMA to communities. Hazard mitigation grants is a big one. There's a lot of checks and balances and hurdles that communities have to go through to get these funds. And it does take a while and there's a lot of back and forth. So something the Trump administration did want to do was just get money to communities and let communities do with what they want with that money without a lot of these strings attached. Mm-hmm. So there's a lot of pros to that. And then there are also some cons to that. So that is one concept that the Trump administration said that they want to make better. And people are like, actually, that sounds pretty great, because this has been really difficult for especially small, rural, less resource communities who don't have the extra people to fill out these grant applications or keep going back and forth with the federal government on them. There is an oversight concern for that, but kind of bulldozing FEMA as they did wasn't really the answer, according to people who work there and these experts. So there were some good ideas, but then the way they came about trying to execute these ideas didn't really seem like the smartest and most nuanced approach.
0: Well, you wrote this year in April that about 100 FEMA workers were being rehired in preparation for hurricane season. And what percentage is that of the number that got moved over or fired? And I'm wondering what this means in terms of, you know, staff assignments and budget and staffing, how this really affects potential readiness.
1: My gosh. Okay. This incident is very emblematic of just the roller coaster and chaos that took place at FEMA. So these disaster specific employees were they were fired, I think, around December, January, just really quickly. They're these types of employees that have 2 to 4 year contracts with the federal government, like kind of just keeps them on for disaster recovery. So they were just fired kind of en masse. And then there was a big stink about it and lawsuits sparked because of the way that they were fired. And then Kristi Noem and Lewandowski got ousted. They bring back Cameron Hamilton, who was fired last year for going against Kristi Noem's desire to eliminate FEMA. So Trump brings him back, and then he had a hand in rehiring these people who they fired. So it was just kind of this like messy full circle of them, I think, like this new leadership real.

0: realizing that a lot of the choices that they made over the last year weren't that beneficial to the agency, and now they're trying to backtrack. So these 100 employees coming back is a good thing. The agency still has lost about 20% of its staff under the Trump administration. So 100 people, it does make a difference, but there's a really big hole to fill in terms of bodies who can do this work.
1: That is Brianna Sacks of The Washington Post. We're talking about echoes of Trump's budget cuts and policy changes on FEMA readiness. Shortly, we'll move that over to gun trafficking as well. If you'd like to give us a call, you are more than welcome at 866-798-TALK or 866-798-8255. And going back to that rehiring, and I'm looking at that in context of the constant changes at the top that you just outlined for us, we've seen a progression of Donald Trump putting people in charge that aren't necessarily qualified. And we saw that happen again this week. And I'm wondering, has that played a part at all in who gets to run FEMA?
0: Are you referring to Cameron Hamilton being nominated? Okay. Yes. So this was another wild turn of events. When he came in as the top senior official last year, people were very critical of his lack of experience, and he had spread some misinformation about Hurricane Helene, and they thought that he was just going to be a yes man to Trump in terms of eliminating the agency because he did want to cut it down. And then now he's back, and people are kind of like, oh my God, thank God he's back, because all the other leaders that they had had after him just kept getting, in their opinion, more terrifying and damaging for the agency. So yes, Cameron Hamilton doesn't have the qualifications to lead FEMA, and it will be interesting to see like kind of what the Senate does with that, because I think you have to have at least 5 years in a specific type of emergency management role, and he doesn't have that, but people are extremely relieved he is the pick. And so I think that just gives a good picture of where we are. And I've spoken to him quite a few times, and he does seem to have the agency's mission. He really has taken that to heart. And from what I've heard about him, he came in and actually went the other direction from what Noam wanted to do, and was really listening to people in terms of understanding how FEMA works and why this program's needed, why they need to do things this way. So he might not have the qualifications, but I do think that he has been taking FEMA in a more positive direction. I think it does open an interesting door for the future of FEMA and leadership, because since Hurricane Katrina, we have not had a leader of FEMA who has not had these certain qualifications. So he will be the first one if the Senate actually does confirm him.
1: You know, I do want to reference the other thing that I was talking about this week was the housing regulator, Pulte, being the acting director of national intelligence, as Trump has tapped him for that. So again, it's in the same context. I want to go back to the workers going back to FEMA and what appear to be at least some efforts to bring it back to full strength. When the agency released news about that, it said, and I'm quoting directly here, this was despite the ongoing lapse in DHS appropriations. So is there any sign that the allocated money will eventually catch up with hires coming back and what the agency is charged with doing?
0: That's a good question. So the way FEMA funding works is there's the Disaster Relief Fund, which is supposed to be a separate bucket of money that is appropriated to ensure that when there is a disaster and we are maybe in a government shutdown, that the federal government can still respond, right? So a lot of what was happening in terms of staff not being able to travel or their work being paused, that work should have still been paid for by the DRF. So people within FEMA and others in the disaster space thought it was a bit of a political move to completely halt a lot of this work and say they were really only doing necessary work within FEMA. So that has created, I don't know if backlog is the right way to put it, but just kind of it created quite a slowdown and pileup of projects and work that the DRF should have been paying for. So that, I don't know if that is like helpful context, but what I do know now is that since they got the partial government shutdown fixed and they are under Mullen, who's now leading DHS, rapidly trying to get this money moving. I did a piece a few weeks ago now on hazard mitigation money, which is money that comes to communities. They apply for it after disaster, and it's supposed to help make them more resilient. But there was all this hazard mitigation money for wildfire projects in California and Colorado that has been held up and held up and held up. And I heard from the inside that Mullen was aware of this and has been trying to get through the backlog that Kristi Noem created. So I don't know whether this money is going to get to communities, because at the same time, the Trump administration is not too keen on giving grants to places for, especially like for climate change. And they're still pretty particular about this type of money going out. But I do think we will see more money going out now than we did when Noem was at the helm of DHS.
1: Got it. That's Brianna Sachs of The Washington Post. We're going to move over to the ProPublica investigation of gun trafficking under Trump. Alec McGillis worked with Ken Morales on that, and it is at ProPublica.org, called No One Is Watching: How Trump Reversed Biden's Crackdown on Gun Trafficking. In 2021, Alec, the Biden administration moved on its zero-tolerance policy for weapons dealers selling guns to people illegitimately. Congress added a firearms tracking conspiracy charge to the federal criminal code, she's trying to say. And there were a record number of dealer licenses that got pulled. The homicide rate dropped that year. That was attributed to a few factors, but you say in the article the code change and Biden's revamped priorities didn't get much attention in that. How much of that can we attribute to what Biden did, and what was up with that lack of attribution?
2: Yes, you know, it's always very hard to figure out why violence is going up or down. It's famously difficult. But among the factors that we can, you know, surmise played a role in this wonderful decline in violence that we've seen in the last few years from that terrible homicide surge of 2020, 2021, was this real concerted effort by the Biden administration to go after the flow of illegal guns. It's well known that that having more guns in the street can lead to more violence. And there was this huge surge in gun purchases in 2021. And there was then a real strong push by the Biden administration to clamp down on this, both by going after dealers who were being irresponsible. A large share of guns comes from guns used in crimes come from a small number of dealers, and so going after clamping down on irresponsible dealers was a big part of that, and then also clamping down on ghost guns, which were these guns that were used especially by younger people in this terrible homicide surge. You had a real push to go after those guns that you could just simply order from kits, make from kits, and there was a big push against those. So, you know, I really want to be careful not to over-attribute, you know, credit for these efforts, because there were, of course, other things going on in this period. You had I've done a lot of work on this terrible violence surge that we had in those years, and I've generally come to see the two biggest reasons for the surge having been the disorder that came out of the pandemic, all the sort of social disorder that arose from closing schools and closing courts and libraries and rec centers, that this kind of really kind of a unraveling of the social fabric in all sorts of ways that gave rise, I believe, to a lot of the violence that we saw in those years. And then also, at the same time, you had the terrible kind of loss of trust in policing that followed the murder of George Floyd in Minnesota and all the protests that came out of that. And you had this real kind of unraveling of the relationship between police in the community all across the country. Mm-hmm. And in the last couple of years, we've seen both of those factors, both the pandemic effect and the kind of post-George Floyd effect in policing, things have kind of come back to normal on those fronts, or somewhat back to normal. So that those, I would say those two were the biggest factors of all. But really, there hasn't been enough attention given to the role of the Biden clampdown on the illegal flow of guns. And one reason for that is just the problem that the Biden administration had in general in publicizing, broadcasting its successes, and just was really not good at communicating its victories on a whole host of issues, including this one. So the great irony was that the Biden administration, through efforts like these, going after gun trafficking, both going after the dealers who are being responsible in selling guns, and then also going after the actual traffickers, the people who are selling guns on the street, with enhanced prosecutions, those efforts didn't get enough credit. Trump runs in 24 on a message of restoring order that the Biden administration has allowed the spread of disorder in general, and then wins on that message in 24, and then proceeds to undo a lot of the successful efforts of the Biden team on this front. So there's a real kind of tragic irony there.
1: Well, granted that this is our media roundtable, I want to address the role of the media in that. And we've seen disproportionate coverage, particularly in the run-up to the election. We saw all of this about, and this is documented, the numbers are documented, all this, how much was discussed about Biden's age versus Trump's age. How much was talked about in terms of Biden's inability to lead as reflected in one of the debates versus Trump falling asleep now at press conferences and other gatherings, and that getting almost, very little coverage at all. And that disproportionate coverage of what Biden did or does versus what Trump did or does. Can we look at that lack of coverage of the change in gun policy and say part of this belongs to the media?
2: Well, I guess I would disagree with the premise of on the example you cited of the coverage of Biden's age. I would actually suggest that there was woefully inadequate coverage of Biden's fitness for office, and I think in my organization and a whole host of others, I think there's been a lot of taking stock of why there was not more scrutiny given to Biden's growing infirmity, and which is also another major factor that led us to where we are now with the return of Trump. But when it comes to coverage of gun violence, yes, it's a very difficult subject to cover, and I think it's often been imperfectly covered, to say the least. And there was there certainly could have been more I think smarter coverage as the homicide rate was starting to decline in 22, 23, coming off those terrible highs that we saw in 2021. More reporting on why that was happening, and really. I tried to attack one other aspect of their successful efforts in a piece that came out in 23, looking at all the investments that they were making, that the administration was making in what's generally called community violence intervention, which is, basically street level efforts to stop the violence by, intervening in disputes, just generally, helping, reaching out to the young men who commit a lot of the violent crime, and trying to engage them and just point them in a different direction. And there was a lot of investment in that in the sort of later Biden years. And I think that also has had a real hand in the success that we've seen. And those efforts are now unfortunately also being dismantled or defunded. That one of the challenges in writing about this issue is that violence operates in a sort of a lag. It's a pipeline kind of effect. So now this was actually a bit of a challenge for me in trying to you know, explain to my own editors why this story mattered with Trump dismantling all these efforts on gun trafficking, because, you know, it's, you look at our homicide numbers now and they're still low. They've kept ticking down year by year from those 2021 highs. And so, you know, it's tempting to say, well, what's the problem? You know, things seem to be pretty good on this front. Why should we worry about them dismantling all these things? Well, the reason we need to worry about it, of course, is that there's a lag effect. It's a pipeline. So the term that people in this, you know, world generally use is quote, time to crime. That's sort of the typical time that it takes for a gun that was sold, say, to a straw purchaser, someone, you know, posing as the real buyer at a store buying a gun on behalf of someone who's not allowed to buy a gun. Mm-hmm. The time to crime for a, you know, quote, crime gun, that's, you know, a gun that's used in committing a violent crime, is typically about 3 years. That's sort of the average time to crime. And so if you take that sort of average, then and think of that pipeline, that means that guns that are now flowing, the reduction in flow of crime guns back in 21, 22, 23, 24, thanks to that Biden clampdown, we're now, right now, basically enjoying the benefits of that. That's sort of now, that's where we are in the pipeline.
1: I got to interrupt you there, Alec, because we're just about for a break here. So watching the clock, I'm going to come right back to Alec on some of what he just mentioned. He is with ProPublica, Alec McGillis. Brianna Sachs is with The Washington Post. We'll talk more about FEMA as well as gun trafficking. We're focusing overall on the long tail of reorganized priorities and budget cuts under Donald Trump. 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We're going to come right back here and talk more about those priorities and those cuts on your call.
3: I'm Greer McVeigh, and I was a part of the Audio Academy, which was one of the most amazing experiences I had in my professional life. It gave me an opportunity to work with people who are so dedicated to their craft, to the stories, to the community, to the people of the city, to the people in Northern California, all the people who listen. And it is really a family. I haven't been in the Academy for a few years, but every time I get a phone call or an email, I will show up because I believe so much in what we're doing and I want to be a part of this forever.
1: We're back on Your Call. I'm Angie Cuero in for Rose Aguilar today. So we have been connecting the dots between illegally obtained weapons and crime. Alec, I want to come back to you for that and see what the ATF, when it's operating at its best, what it actually does. For that, I want to focus on an example that you just brought up. And that is a person who has every qualification to buy a weapon, going to a gun dealer, buying the weapon legitimately, and then passing it on to someone who isn't qualified to have a weapon but wants it nonetheless. That's a tricky situation. So when it's operating at full speed, what could the ATF, for example, do about that? Because it's all done technically legitimately until that weapon is given away.
2: Right. And it's quite a gray area, as you allude to, because essentially if the dealer, if the licensed firearms dealer had reason to believe that this was a straw purchase. If, say, for instance, you have a girlfriend come in who's got a clean record and she's got her boyfriend with her who's a convicted felon and so is not allowed to have a gun, and he's standing there saying, You know, Jane, I want to have those three up on the wall there, and then two over here. And so the dealer is pretty, should be pretty clear to the dealer that this is a straw purchase that's going on. If dealers are negligent in that way and in all sorts of other ways, the negligence can take a lot of other forms, not running a background check on a buyer, not keeping the records well enough so that when the police come back to try to find out who bought a certain gun, they don't have the records on hand to show it. In a case like that, the ATF can start the process to revoke a dealer's license for having been so irresponsible and letting crime guns out on the street when they should have known better. And back before Biden, that tended to be a very drawn out process with lots of chances for second chances. And it was very rare to have dealers actually lose their licenses for being egregiously irresponsible. Mm-hmm. Under Biden, under this quote zero tolerance policy, they just got much tougher. And the number of revocations essentially tripled under him. And that was and it not only, of course, got closed a whole bunch of dealers that were behaving irresponsibly, but it also sent a message to dealers in general that they really needed to tighten up and do their best to follow the rules.
1: You had some really stunning numbers about how firearms are traced from crime scenes, and you looked at statistics between 2017 and 2023. This is not a minor impact that the movement of illegal weapons has to do with crime. They're directly connected.
2: Oh, yes, absolutely. There's, it's important to note that we have something like, we don't know how many guns there are in the country, but probably 400 million guns that are floating around America. Only a tiny number of those guns are used in crimes, and only a tiny number of dealers of the thousands of dealers out there are behaving irresponsibly. But it does not take just a handful of really irresponsible dealers to get a whole lot of crime, quote, crime guns out there on the street. And what we saw in the years of the terrible surge was just a huge surge in the number of people buying guns, many of them, you know, during the pandemic, many of them doing so, you know, for innocuous reasons. But you suddenly did have this much larger supply out there on the street, and that almost certainly was one factor in this really terrible surge that we experienced for those few years.
1: Well, let's connect this to what Brianna has found with FEMA. And we got to sing the same song here, is that workers were diverted from the ATF from their assigned jobs to work with ICE on removing people from the U.S. The Cato Institute found that nearly 1,800 of ATF's roughly 2,500 agents had taken part in immigration enforcement and removal operations. So what immigration enforcement jobs did ATF employees move to? What did they end up doing?
2: Yeah, it was really quite striking. So a big reason for this pullback on gun trafficking is the Trump administration's fixation on immigration enforcement. There are two different main types of people at the ATF. One are the agents who are, law enforcement, armed law enforcement agents who go out and do investigations on cases involving illegal guns. And a whole bunch of those agents were diverted to do immigration enforcement. So you would see them in these images that we were all watching from Minneapolis and other cities around the country, where you had these big ICE actions, and you had ATF agents right there in the mix who have been pulled into doing that work instead of doing their usual gun investigations. And as a result, there was a big drop in referrals of ATF referring cases on the legal gun trafficking for prosecution, because so many of them have been pulled into that immigration work. But then you also had this other category of ATF worker. They're called industry operations investigators, and they're basically the inspectors who go around to dealers to do, you know, inspecting to make sure that they are doing background checks and keeping their paperwork and all of that. And even those inspectors were being diverted. They were, I spoke to an inspector in Baltimore where I live, a former inspector who finally quit the job. He was just so fed up with having to do, being told that he needed to spend a sizable portion of each week doing, quote, doing immigration. And what that meant for inspectors, it sounds crazy, but it's what happened. They would simply go to the dealerships that they're supposed to be inspecting. And instead of making sure that they're doing background checks and keeping their records, they were simply going to the dealerships and scrolling through the lists of recent gun purchasers at the stores, looking for any names that looked foreign, that looked Hispanic, and then forwarding those names of recent Hispanic gun purchasers who might be, you know, undocumented immigrants, sending them to Homeland Security so that Homeland Security could add them to the list of, you know, sort of possible people to be targeted. It sounds unreal, but that's actually what he was having to do, and he quit his job because he said that this is not what I got hired to do. This is absurd.
1: Yeah. Okay, we got to bring Brianna back in here, and we're going to do this on the topic of DOGE. It's funny because if you look at Trump's pattern of massive policy changes and distractions, they happen almost daily. And it might put one in mind of Steve Bannon's advice to flood the zone. He famously said, the real opposition is the media. The way to deal with them is to flood the zone with, and I will just say, you know, feces. So it might be hard for people to remember how dramatic the DOGE cuts were. And of course, that was Elon Musk, and, you know, he took his chainsaw to all of the budgets. Brianna, how much of the decreased manpower at FEMA can be attributed to the DOGE initiatives?
0: That's a good question. I mean, I think a lot of people tangentially, because of the DOGE initiatives, left FEMA. Mm-hmm. So I think that DOGE came in and really did some serious bulldozing, and that had ripple effects, right? So I don't have like a precise number, but I would say a significant amount was because of that style of cutting people and just coming in without really understanding or taking the time to learn what these roles are and why they are critical, and instead of, hey, this disaster has been open for 6 years, why are we still paying for this? Like, we should cut the people who work here, not really realizing how long it takes to recover. Mm-hmm. For, you know, X amount of reasons. And I think my reporting on DOGE and just kind of like peeling back the layers when it came to grants and how these officials that came in were looking at grants, it the staffing cuts was one thing, but DOGE was really one of the driving forces in just halting all this money that FEMA sent out. And I think one of the most startling examples we have is that they were involved in holding up money to specific blue states, which I found in reporting on these wildfire specific projects, as well as there were discussions about not giving California money. You know, I obtained an email from Trump administration officials at one point saying there's like a, you know, administration-wide effort to not give California any money, basically. Like, let us know if you have grants for that, or, you know, if you have efforts for that. And then not giving Muslim groups at a period of time this type of DHS security funding. And that was a pretty scary situation for FEMA officials, being like, this is pretty illegal. I don't think if we're really allowed to do this. And DOGE was involved in that. So they were kind of like this shadow leadership in a way, as at the same time as well as like having a lot of impact and coming in, and people like didn't really know where they were coming in from and making these big decisions. So it was just kind of a lot of turmoil that did result, yes, in a lot of people leaving, but also resulted in, or kind of, I think, paved the way for a lot of the chaos that we saw in the holdup of critical funds going out.
1: I want to take the same question over to Alec. Alec, you draw a very specific connection in your article about the DOGE cuts and the numbers that remained at the ATF.
2: Yes, there was a big drop in the workers in that second category I mentioned, the industry operations investigators. They lost about 150 people, I guess close to about a fifth, between a quarter and a fifth of their inspectors. This is a cohort of people that's already understaffed. They simply do not have enough people to inspect just thousands and thousands of dealers around the country. They essentially just have to be very targeted in whom they inspect, and now they're even more shorthanded. On the agent side, there has not been as big a drop on that side. What I would just emphasize, as far as the real manpower issue, is again the one of focus. The one big reason why there's been much less trafficking, many fewer trafficking cases being brought now, being taken up from the ATF by the Department of Justice, is that the Department of Justice itself is now so immigration focused. Just all these cases that they're having to handle, coming out of the cities that have seen the big ICE surges, and so they've been declining. Declinations is the official term for when the Department of Justice turns down cases that have been referred to it from other agencies, and they've been declining a whole lot more cases from the ATF. And so that's when it comes to this gun trafficking issue, that's really the main problem, less the DOGE cuts, while they've been significant, but really more just the wholesale fixation on immigration at the Department of Justice.
1: And for both of you, I want to tie another through line in political history that we have. The GOP has inculcated the public over the decades with distrust of the government. That goes back decades. 1986, Ronald Reagan mocked government disaster assistance. He said the nine most terrifying words in the English language are, "I'm from the government and I'm here to help." And then Grover Norquist forwarded that in 2001. He said, "I don't want to abolish government. I simply want to reduce it to the size where I can drag it into the bathroom and drown it in the bathtub." And the GOP has worked to defund the federal government all that time. And Trump echoes Reagan in demonizing the agencies and the work that they're doing. He sometimes mischaracterizes the work. Sometimes he just makes stuff up. So I want to ask you both whether you come across myths or misunderstandings or hostility when you talk to citizens who approve of the cutbacks. Do they understand the work of the ATF and FEMA and other agencies? Brianna, what do you run into?
0: I had a really fascinating experience with this during Hurricane Helene, and actually was part of a great on the media investigative podcast series on dismantling FEMA, and one whole episode was about misinformation about the agency. And while that had always kind of existed, I've been covering disasters on the ground since 2017, and I would hear it here and there from people, the distrust and fear a little bit, I think, of giving information to FEMA or not really understanding what it did. It was there during the Maui wildfires for sure. Hurricane Helene was unlike anything I had ever seen, and I think arguably many people within the disaster response space. And I think it was the result of this kind of collision of factors of Elon Musk owning Twitter and backing Trump, and Trump using that disaster as kind of political leverage and sowing fear within FEMA, as well as the place where it happened, which is like rural mountainous America, where they already had a distaste for the federal government or kind of big government in general, because they have felt left behind and failed for generations, right? So I think that's a good amount of America, right, is where they have been struggling for people have been struggling for a really long time and barely make ends meet. And then, you know, here's this kind of unknown body that comes in uniforms and being like, "Give us your personal information." And then FEMA with recovery has a lot of work to do, and like they don't get the money anyway. And then here's this president saying, I'll fix it. And so I think, but then at the same time, like people really need FEMA, and they're arguably the communities are worse off now, right? We're seeing that. And so I think it's a very fascinating thing to look at, where it's really like kind of a marketing. I think FEMA has a really big marketing brand problem where people don't really understand what it's for and what it's supposed to do. And then Trump really capitalized on that. And but at the same time, the hypocrisy of how he's used ICE, right? Like he's like, oh, well, we don't really want government involved and we shouldn't be giving big government all this money. And yet at the same time, like, look what they've done with ICE and like sending them into communities and giving them all this power and giving them, you know, billions of dollars to do this while stripping other agencies. So that's kind of where I have trouble with understanding kind of the what do they mean, like in terms of government involvement, right? Like, and what that's supposed to look like. So I think I'm hoping that with this new-ish direction and what might become of FEMA in the future, that it people will actually realize like what it is supposed to do. And yes, it's very flawed and there's a lot of issues with it, but there's many communities that can't survive on their own, and they won't be able to like have infrastructure for emergency response and disaster management for 10, 15 years down the line. And if we just pull the rug out from under them, like people will suffer and people like might die because of that. So I'm not really sure in terms of the political landscape, like how that messaging can change. But that's, I think I saw that in Hurricane Helene, and we'll just have to see with the next big disaster, like what really happens.
1: You know, I'm going to get really granular on this, and I don't know if you can address it directly, but you've been doing this work, as you say, since 2017. And Donald Trump has worked very hard to demonize California, and he's exacerbated that division that you just mentioned between successful areas and the areas that feel that they got left behind. And I have to wonder if that manifested itself with California, when California needed help with the wildfires, if you sensed there might have been less respect for that and less enthusiasm behind helping California than you've seen before with disasters, because now we've got that huge, you know, rural and suburban urban areas and how compassionately they look at each other. Did you see any difference in that?
0: It's a good question. Well, when the fires happened, they were, you know, that was in the transition of the Biden administration to the Trump administration. So the immediate response was pretty normal. Like, you know, the federal government shifted quickly into gear as it would have any other disaster. And it's not really black and white. Like the Trump administration made cleanup, debris cleanup, much faster. That was one of the fastest debris cleanups that I have seen, because they kind of cut a lot of red tape and environmental regulations. So do with that with what you will, but people were able to get their lots cleared faster than previous wildfires. At the same time, Trump has not given, there's still, California has notoriously been like one on the outs of getting money from the Trump administration. And he has not to date, I have to check, but approved any hazard mitigation funds related to the LA fire. So it does seem like there is this kind of bargaining chip. So it's a bit twofold there. He also issued this pretty stunning executive order after the LA fires, basically blaming Mayor Bass and county officials and Governor Newsom for the disaster and for people suffering and made them go through this pretty intensive audit of how they have used specific types of grants, which I had never seen before either. So yeah, it did seem like he really came after California because of the wildfires and withheld money. At the same time, they have given a good amount of money and did some positive impacts on the recovery.
1: And along those lines, I do want to point people, as we're running out of time here, I want to point people to the most recent of Brianna's work, and that is wildfire deductible changes for Californians. Check out that work as well.
0: Oh, yeah, that was a pretty wild discovery.
1: And I'm really glad you did that work.
0: Thank you, Alec.
1: I can't get to you on those other questions, but I want to thank you so much for your participation as well.
2: Wow. I was glad to be here. Thank you.
1: It's always good. Yeah. And Brianna is with The Washington Post. Alec is with ProPublica. And we've been talking about Trump's budget cuts and policy changes on FEMA readiness and gun trafficking. 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We have done a lot of coverage of the cuts and the policy changes under Donald Trump. 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And of course, we have done coverage on any number of disasters, not just here in the Bay Area, not just in California, but around the country, and the direct connection between how the government responds and how we are able to address and clean up from those disasters. 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And our phone number that we ask you to use during the show is actually an all-purpose phone number. 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That's 866-798-8255. You can follow us online. We particularly ask you to check us out on iTunes, where you can give us a review. Andrew Stelzer helped produce today's show. Kevin Vance is our studio engineer. Very grateful to have you joining us once again today. I'm Angie Cuero in for Rose Aguilar, and this is Your Call.
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9: Welcome to Left, Right, and Center, everybody. What do voters want? Is it the right personality fit in a candidate? Is it all about endorsements? You know, President Trump says this is the choice. Okay, got it. Or could it be about connecting with a candidate on issues that matter to, say, your family? Something just happened in Iowa. A Republican backed by the president lost his primary to a farmer who spoke about understanding the pain of high fertilizer prices and cancer caused by pesticides. So was this some rebuke of Trump or just voters looking for the right person to make their lives better? Later, critics say people in ICE detention are facing horrific conditions. Trump won over a lot of voters, arguing that tough immigration policies are needed to keep the country safe. Does what's unfolding at these detention centers cross a line? And one listener asks when AI political ads cross a line. All of that is coming up on Left, Right, and Center.
10: BBC News, I'm John Shea. President Putin has said he sees no reason to meet his Ukrainian counterpart, Volodymyr Zelensky, until the terms of a possible peace deal have been agreed. He was reacting to the Ukrainian president's offer to meet face-to-face to end the war in Ukraine. Speaking through an interpreter at an economic forum in St. Petersburg, Mr. Putin dismissed the idea of holding any such meeting at the present time.
11: I see no point in meeting. There's only a point for Ukraine because they want to stop the offensive of the armed forces of Russia. What we need is agreements, arrangements, not for 6 months or a year, but for the long term. First, let experts work something out, and then we can meet to sign things.
10: Reacting to Mr. Putin's rejection, President Zelensky said that, unfortunately, Russia was choosing war again. Ukrainian marine drone attacks have hit 5 ships in the Sea of Azov and its ports. Ukraine said it had targeted dry cargo vessels and a tanker. Kyiv also admitted that it was responsible for a naval drone explosion in the Romanian Black Sea port of Constanza. 2 Russian cosmonauts on board the International Space Station have completed the repair of one of 2 leaks that have been causing concern. The leak has been caused by long-standing cracks inside a transfer tunnel. While the problem has persisted for years, the Russian space agency noticed a fresh drop in pressure after a cargo ship docked last month. Richard Hollingham has more.
12: There have been leaks in this particular section since 2019. So this has been on and off. They thought they'd fixed them. And so that's why it was quite a surprise that suddenly we got this alarms about a further leak and this needed to be fixed right now. But the space station is old. You know, it's been there. It's been in this harsh environment for a long time. It's got, you know, potentially another 4 years of life till 2030. But I think we're going to see more and more of these sorts of problems.
10: The World Health Organization and Africa's Centers for Disease Control say they need more than $500 million over the next 6 months to combat the current Ebola epidemic in the Northeast Democratic Republic of Congo. The head of the WHO, Dr. Tedros Adhanom Ghebreyesus, made the appeal.
13: Containing Ebola depends on political commitment, sustained financing, and the trust and engagement of communities. This plan places communities at the center because without their participation, contact tracing falters, safe care is delayed, and transmission continues.
10: The outbreak of the rare Bundibugyo strain of Ebola is believed to have begun sometime before it was detected in mid-May. 381 cases have been confirmed by laboratory testing, with 64 confirmed deaths. World News from the BBC. A federal judge has blocked a series of restrictions placed by the Trump administration on legal immigration following the shooting last year of National Guard members by an Afghan immigrant. District Judge John McConnell ruled that the restrictions imposed on asylum, work permit and citizenship applications from nationals of 39 countries were unlawful. Reports from Mali say a lieutenant colonel from France's DGSE intelligence agency has been sentenced to 20 years in prison there for undermining state security. Yann Vizilier was arrested last August, as were dozens of Malian soldiers, on suspicion of plotting to overthrow the military government. The French Foreign Ministry said the accusations against Mr. Vizilier, whom it referred to simply as a diplomat, were without foundation. A Dutch court has handed down 4-year prison sentences to 3 men convicted of stealing an ancient golden Romanian helmet. One of the country's greatest national treasures, the 5th century BC helmet of Kotsuvenești, was stolen from the Drenthe Museum in Assen. Carlos Solari, a towering figure in Argentine music, known for his blend of hard rock and punk, has died at the age of 77. Here's Charles Haviland. Porque si es un
14: rock and roll. Brought up in La Plata, Carlos Solari, nicknamed Indio, was inspired by 1960s beatnik poetry and rock, bringing into his music tango, street slang, and criticism of state repression. His band, Los Redondos, defied the military junta of the 70s. They amassed a vast following, drawing to their huge open-air concerts people from all over Argentina, who would jump in unison to the rhythm of songs like Hee Hee Hee. Sometimes Solari's gigs were marked by violence, which he denounced, or fatal accidents. Today, Carlos Solari's songs crop up in football stadiums, street graffiti, even literature.
10: BBC News.

0: Welcome to another Left, Right, and Center, everybody. I'm David Green. Well, six more states had their primaries this past week, and with every passing vote, we are looking for signs of what voters really want for the direction of our country, and also figuring out who is going to control Congress. One big question we are asking today, is a Trump endorsement a sure win for a Republican in a primary? It sure seems so for a while, from Indiana to Louisiana to Texas, but then Iowa this past week said, hang on, everybody. Trump's pick for governor there, Congressman Randy Feenstra, lost the primary to farmer and businessman Zach Lane. Here is Lane.
1: We were outspent, opposed by the establishment, told to wait our turn. Well, tonight the people of Iowa had something to say about that we're not going to wait anymore.
0: Mo Alethi is here on the left. Sarah Isger is here on the right. And Sarah, I just want to make sure I heard what Zach Lane said there correctly. He is calling his opponent, the guy he just beat, the guy who had Trump's backing, the establishment. Is that where we are in our politics? What just happened in Iowa?
2: Okay, let's break down how this works. The establishment is a bad word because we live in an era where people are mistrustful of institutions, mistrustful of elites. And this is one small piece of what has broken Congress, this idea that if you compromise and legislate, that you are part of the establishment, and therefore not legislating is when you're really a man of the people. So then you can't legislate, so then Congress doesn't do anything.
0: That sounds like a dangerous sort of framing to say in our politics. If you are making deals and compromising, it means that you're not a person of the people and we don't want you in office.
2: And this is why we can't have nice things.
0: Well, I want to be careful here with Lane's victory, because it's easy to say, oh my God, this is a rebuke of President Trump because the guy Trump endorsed lost. But also, it felt like maybe it was more about Lane meeting the moment for where Iowans might be. I mean, he's a farmer. He could believably talk about preserving family farms. He could talk about the impact of high fuel and fertilizer prices. He got the backing of the RFK Jr. crowd for addressing the state's increasing cancer rates and their connection to pesticides. I mean, here's a bit more from his victory speech.
1: We have to find out what Big Ag and Big Pharma knew about the safety of their products and when they knew it. And we need to direct our great state universities to use every resource at their disposal to fight this cancer epidemic and end it.
0: I mean, Mo, is he just a good candidate? Should we stop coming up with these narratives about whether Trump gets his candidate or doesn't?
3: Yeah, I think it is wise to stop trying to create universal narratives in this primary season. And I think this last Tuesday proved that. The narratives that were solidifying before Tuesday in some places got shattered. In this Iowa primary, I guess it does show that Trump's endorsement cannot help some candidates. His guy was a notoriously bad campaigner, and like that matters and should not be overlooked in the search for some sort of narrative. But I do think you're right that at least in this race, meeting the moment seemed to matter. He seemed to be talking about those things that Iowa farmers actually cared about. And remember, Iowa farmers, or farmers in general, have been really hit hard by the double whammy of Trump's war in Iran, jacking up the cost of diesel and fertilizer, as well as, before that, the tariffs, which hit farmers particularly hard. So I think there was some level of anxiety. I'm not saying farmers are going to abandon the president wholesale by any stretch of the imagination, but I do think they were ripe for someone to come in and deliver a different kind of message, and he did that.
0: Well, I wonder, as we think about the messages that we should be paying attention to when it comes to this president, I mean, maybe this race was not the moment to say that the headline is Trump's guy, Feenstra, does not win. But if you look at what happened in Congress, you had House Republicans crossing the aisle to vote with Democrats, passing a bill to limit the president's war powers on Iran, the war that you just brought up, Mo. I mean, this is symbolic for now. It would need 2/3 to break a veto. But do you see the dynamics of these midterms, Sarah, starting to play out in Congress and actual votes like this?
2: Donald Trump has made very clear to the Republicans in Congress that he does not care if they win or lose or dry up shriveled along the side of the road. And so, not surprisingly, you're starting to see Republicans try to save themselves. And really, we've been seeing this for about 9-10 months since last November. We started to see Republicans sort of break these little moments. And I think I remember even saying, you know, are we starting to see some lame duck behavior from other, you know, people? And how will this play out for J.D. Vance, right? Because the second they start treating J.D. Vance as the de facto leader of the party is the second Donald Trump loses his mind and starts dragging down J.D. Vance. Now, I think very smartly, you have not seen J.D. Vance sticking his head very far out, Marco Rubio keeping a relatively low political profile. But now Republicans are

0: for Senate seats are not Democrats, they're independents. In Montana, in South Dakota, the independents running raised more money than the Democrats. And that dynamic is also playing out, you know, in the Idaho and Nebraska Senate races. How do Democrats salvage their brand in some of these middle of the country states? Or is there a case for letting independents rise up and let them do the work and chip away? It does seem like a moment of Republican vulnerability, but how are Democrats figuring that out, especially when there seems to be a streak of independents who seem to be building momentum?
1: And this isn't the first time we've seen this in these, in some of these ruby red states. John Tester talks about this all the time in Montana, about how the Democratic brand in Montana is sort of in the toilet. But what's interesting is you're seeing in some of these ruby red states, Republican incumbents, Republican candidates in open seats who are feeling pressure themselves. And so, yeah, Democrats sometimes will say, well, if our brand can't unseat this person, but we can still deny them their seat with an independent who may be friendlier to us, we'll take that bet. It shows just how toxic the Democratic brand is, particularly in rural America. That's where most of these, where you're seeing this dynamic play out the most.
2: But Mo, wait, I have a question about this, because my impression is that they are running as independents because the brand is so toxic, but they are in fact Democrats. They just don't want to associate themselves with the Democratic brand, but they're like, here are my policy positions. And it's like a Democratic policy platform, but like literally the word Democrat is so...
1: Yeah, I guess we're saying the same thing.
2: Yeah,
1: you know, I was saying that these are independents who are friendlier to Democrats, right? So yeah, I guess we're saying the same thing. And so that just shows the problem with the brand there. But that's in a handful of states. Democrats need to figure out, we've talked about this on the show a million times, that the biggest predictor of how you're going to vote these days is not ideology, it's geography. The closer you are to the downtown of a major city, the more likely you are going to vote for a Democrat. The further away you are from the downtown of a major city, the more likely you are going to vote for a Republican. That's been one of the biggest predictors over the last three cycles. And Democrats are really, really struggling in rural America. And it's one of the reasons why you see Democrats getting overly excited about places like Iowa. Right? Here we are in a state that Donald Trump won by double digits, that is heavily rural, heavily agricultural, and yet the Republicans seem to be struggling a bit. Democrats are hopeful, but it's going to take more than one election cycle, and it's going to take a different kind of campaign and a different kind of candidate to appeal in those areas.
2: But this is what's sort of interesting to me, David. What Mo is describing is splitting a political party into two. You can't use the word Democrat in these states because that is associated with progressive language police, wokeism, non-commonsensical language.
0: Right.
2: And so in all of these states that we're talking about, you can run on a more populist, economically socialism platform, and that can be very popular. You just
0: and
2: can't.
0: Your goal is to unseat Republicans. The goal is the same as the Democrats, but it's a different brand. And I guess to Sarah's point, Mo, does that worry you? If you have to change the word, okay?
1: No, this is
0: you're
1: what
0: worried.
1: I'm saying.
0: You're officially worried. Okay,
1: this is what I'm saying. The Democrats have to do some real work to figure out how to appeal to voters in these areas, particularly in rural America, or else they will never become viable. And they're going to continue to play this game.
2: But this is the problem. You are viable in these other states, like your urban areas. So you have, you know, Zora Mamdani winning in New York on, you know, what amounts to a very progressive, the exact things that make the Democratic brand toxic in these other states. And so you can't adopt the Democratic brand of these independent candidates, or you lose the urban appeal and the progressive enthusiasm. And so I think we're really watching the Democratic Party split into two different parties in a way that the Republican Party just kind of collapsed into the MAGA brand. That's not happening on the Democratic side, because they would be permanently in the minority if they kept only the urban progressive voters, because they would lose so many states that aren't, I mean, I can like name them on one hand, but it's like they're not on a coast.
1: Look, I mean, this isn't the first time we've seen it. We've seen it by Republicans in the past. Lowell Weicker, if you all remember him, was a Republican congressman from Connecticut. And as the Republican

0: party started to really, really lose steam in the 90s in New England, he became an independent and ran for governor as an independent. He was still acted like a Republican in many ways, but New England is becoming as hostile to Republicans as rural America is becoming to Democrats. So both totally. Parties have played this game in the past, rather than figure out the root of how they can overcome and be competitive and become a truly national party. This has become the short-term fix. And shocker to everybody, parties sometimes take short-term fixes in order to win an election instead of dealing with the underlying problem.
1: Can I ask you about the counter to all of this, the weird sort of perplexing thing that's happening in a large city where a Democrat might be having trouble being mayor of Los Angeles? I mean, Karen Bass, their vote's still being counted, but it's very possible that she's going to be running against Pratt, who is a social media star, Spencer Pratt. I mean, people knew him from The Hills. As the intro to that show said, the rest is still unwritten. We don't know where this is going. But like, Mo, you were saying that large cities, it's like if you live closer to big cities, you vote for Democrats. Like, here's a D-list star attracting attention. What does this reflect anything about these sort of global changing politics that you both are talking about?
0: Well, it reinforces what I said at the top, which is stop trying to extrapolate national lessons from you know, every single race.
1: Spencer Pratt says he's deeply religious. He's sort of MAGA mold.
2: But this is what's amazing, right? He's not running as a Republican or as MAGA, but his ads about lowering crime, that you can walk down the sidewalk without stepping in human poop. Those things everyone, like from the Democratic side, is saying code right wing. And it's like, that will not be good as an election criteria if lowering crime and livability and government competence, you think code right wing, because people are going to pick government competence over time. And the Karen Bass stuff has just been, I think, quite egregious after the fires.
1: So the government incompetence line is something that could work for anyone to kind of unseat.
2: Especially when you attack it as like, oh, that's right wing. And it's like, well, then I guess I'm right wing.
0: And I think it's particularly acute in mayoral races,
2: yes.
0: Right? Where people, those are typically not ideologically driven races. And it's where people feel results the most. And so Karen Bass had a rough start. And so I'm not surprised. What's interesting is that she was the first candidate to make it into the runoff in this race.
1: Yeah. I mean, she's the incumbent in name recognition. And
0: whereas they still don't have, they haven't, you know, at least as of this moment, they hadn't called the first person in the governor's race yet.
2: I mean, the fact that they can't even count the votes fast enough might go to the government competence issue.
0: That's a whole different conversation. But she, you know, she's not without her supporters.
2: The Iowa Democratic Party couldn't count the votes. There's sort of a theme here.
0: I'm sorry. How is this Republican Party doing after 2020 in carrying the banner of being good vote counters?
2: Oh, no. They're just denying the fact of the vote. Totally different issue.
1: Steve Lopez, longtime LA Times columnist, says, here we go. We could be in for one of the more remarkable elections.
2: Fact of the vote. Totally different issue.
1: Steve Lopez, longtime LA Times columnist, says, here we go. We could be in for one of the more remarkable electoral adventures in city history with a complete novice and MAGA conservative going up against a liberal career politician in a deep blue city and state full of people who are tired of hearing excuses from Democrats. That set it up for you, Mo? Is that fair?
0: Maybe. We'll see. I mean, I'm not saying that there's no resonance in what he's saying, right? People are pissed off. They're pissed off at the lack of results across the country. They will blame parties that are in power. What I am saying, though, is let's kind of wait and see how this shakes out. If he is in the second slot in the runoff, he will have gotten there with probably barely 30% of the vote. And will the rest of the, you know, the voters who voted for other non-Spencer Pratt, non-Karen Bass candidates consolidate around the Democrat, or are they going to go for the change agent? I'd be surprised. But when given the choice between the devil they know and the reality TV star who's never done anything to show that he can get results,
2: they'll just elect him president.
0: Exactly.
1: And with that, we will take a break. We do want to hear what you think about all of this. Join the Left, Right, and Center Substack. We'd love to have you there. You can debate with fellow listeners. You can sign up for a weekly inbox reminder from us to hone up on the show. 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Mo and Sarah and I are going to come back and talk about the treatment of people who are being held in ICE detention centers here on Left, Right, and Center.

0: All right, welcome back to Left, Right, and Center. I'm David Green, here with Moa Lathy and Sarah Isger.
1: Shut down the lady hall!
2: Shut down the lady hall!
1: Shut down the lady hall!
0: The sounds we're listening to there from protesters outside Delaney Hall. This was recorded by WABC. Delaney Hall is an ICE detention center in Newark, New Jersey, where 300 inmates are being held, and they are facing inhumane conditions, according to several Democratic lawmakers who visited and vowed to shut the place down. Demonstrators have been stationed outside to try and give inmates their support. Meanwhile, we should say detainees at an ICE facility in Texas have filed a federal lawsuit citing the, quote, horrific conditions they face there as well. And an investigation by the Associated Press found detainees across the country are dying by suicide at an alarming rate. I want to talk about how the country's treating people who have been apprehended by the Trump administration's immigration sweeps, which we should say started a year ago this month, and for some time now have been largely out of the headlines, but that might be changing with some of this reporting and this legal action. Mo, let me start with you. I mean, Brookings estimates about 400,000 people have been booked into ICE detention centers since President Trump took office again. I think voters, a lot of them responded to his promise to crack down on immigration violations to try and keep the country safer. I mean, that was his argument. But if what we're hearing represents the norm in a lot of these centers, do you feel like some of those voters might begin to think about this differently? Does this cross a line?
3: I think they already have started to think about it somewhat differently, which is why, for the first time, you know, this president's disapproval rating on immigration is higher than his approval rating. Look, I think voters who heard his immigration rhetoric and voted for him did so because they agreed that we should crack down on the border and we should get violent criminals out of the country who shouldn't be here, who shouldn't have been here in the first place. But what they did not sign off on were these sweeping raids that swept up a lot of people who were here legally, many, some of whom were American citizens. What they did not sign off on was the militarization of these raids that resulted in senseless deaths and murders on the streets of our cities. And I don't think they signed off on rounding people up and keeping them in inhumane conditions. And it's sort of that triple whammy, right? You promised us, Mr. President, I think a lot of these voters are saying, you promised us that you were going to focus on the most violent people and deport them. And what you have done instead is all these other things, and we're not okay with that.
0: Sarah, as I've been reading these stories, like I think about a lot of the conversations that we've had here among the three of us about immigration. That there's like a debate to be had about enforcement. There's a debate to be had about how to handle people who have crossed into our country illegally. Like I just feel like it's important to separate that conversation from the question of how people should be treated when they are detained by our government. I can't get out of my mind this comment when the Associated Press did a lot of their reporting on this. The Department of Homeland Security's acting chief medical officer, Sean Conley, said that these detainees are getting better, more responsive health care than many aliens have ever received in their entire lives. That feels like a dig that is not necessary and isn't really the answering the question as to some of these horrendous incidents that we seem to be learning about.
4: Here's the problem that you guys aren't grappling with. This is a bundle of sticks. This is trade-offs. Voters aren't being offered immigration enforcement and all of these other, you know, nice things that come with it. They're being offered two very stark choices. No serious immigration enforcement, or immigration enforcement, but it comes with all of these really negative side effects, let's call them. And if you give voters only that choice, some of them, and it looks like the majority of them, will pick the immigration enforcement with the bad effects rather than a party that does not want to enforce immigration laws at all. So you guys are saying that, like, wouldn't it be nice if we could have a little bit of both? Like, yeah, it would be. Democrats are free to propose that and actually do that. But time and again, they get elected to office and they're not doing it. And so voters were like, we don't believe you. And so if it's a bundle of sticks and you can't take, you know, pick and choose which sticks you want, then we're going to take the other bundle. And at this point, frankly, I blame the Democratic Party because I think it would be so easy for them to sweep in and be the party of government competence, immigration enforcement that is humane, all sorts of things that wouldn't even really change what their brand is. But again, both parties have been captured by their bases. They're unwilling to reach to the middle. They're unwilling to have persuasion elections. These are turnout elections, base elections. And so large swaths of the middle of the country, including what you two are describing in this very Pollyannish, wouldn't it be nice if we all held hands and sang John Lennon? Nobody's being offered that.
3: I mean, I do recall Democrats pushing forward a border security bill before the 2024 election. And Republicans killing it because then candidate Trump wanted, right? So there's an...
4: And voters picked candidate Trump because they didn't believe that Democrats would be serious about it. As in, Trump wanted voters to have that choice.
3: The political ploy worked, but Democrats actually did put it forward. If Democrats actually win this election, they've got an opportunity. I'm with you, Sarah. Like, Democrats need to show that they are serious about border security, but in a better way.
4: Yeah, that's all they would have to do. But voters right now don't believe they'll do it because of the presidencies of Obama and Biden.
3: So I think it's an opportunity for Democrats. But I don't think voters right now are happy. You're right. They're not happy with this binary choice. You point to them looking at the failures of Democrats when they were in charge, but they're seeing play out live every single day the failures of this administration now that they're in charge.
4: Totally.
3: They don't feel safer as they see American citizens getting gunned down in the streets by a militarized federal government. They don't feel safer because nannies or day workers are getting yanked out of churches or schools or Home Depot parking lots. They don't feel safer because of any of that. So this is where the opportunity presents itself politically.
4: But I don't see a lot of Democrats running on immigration enforcement. And by the way, just to prove how much I agree with you on this, this case that I read today was from Alabama. This guy, who is an American citizen of, you know, Mexican origin, born here, to be clear, but his parents are from Mexico, keeps getting stopped over and over again violently by ICE and detained. And then he shows them his real ID, and they're like, well, that could be fake because he works in construction. Mm-hmm. And there's nothing this guy can do because over and over again, he's Hispanic, he looks Hispanic, and he works in construction. And so every time they like violate property rights by coming on this construction site, throw him to the ground, like every week. Like, this isn't gonna work in a country that is supposed to have the rule of law. I'm totally agreeing with you.
3: Yep.
4: But Graham Plattner isn't running on immigration enforcement.
0: All right. You're listening to Left, Right, and Center from KCRW. I want to keep this conversation going about ICE detention, immigration. Sarah, I want to kind of come back. Well, it's kind of what both of you were saying. I think there is a really serious political and policy question to answer here. And some of the politics, you know, as we said, are there Democrats who would come out and say the conditions at these ICE detention centers are deplorable? But also, like, we're running on a platform of we understand that tough enforcement is necessary. We're not hearing that from Democrats in the kind of political policy conversation. But also, like, it's okay for that conversation to happen and to make an argument for humane treatment of human beings. Like, and that's on the administration that is actually running these detention centers. Like, this Associated Press story, an Albanian man's pain grew so unbearable, he pulled out his own tooth as he languished for months in New Mexico. A Honduran mother of two said she was hospitalized for a heart problem after she was denied blood pressure medication in Florida. A Venezuelan man said his leg grew purple and swollen from flesh-eating bacteria. Like, we can have the debate about where both parties might be sort of living in the extremes, and that is a huge problem. But, like, I don't want to forget that the people who are suffering here.
4: Base elections. Meaning the reason you're not hearing Democrats say we should treat people humanely but also shut down the southern border is because they are catering to their base. The reason you're hearing Republicans say we're going to shut down the southern border and we don't care what it takes is because they're catering to their base. It's the exact same political motivation. You're just seeing the different manifestations of it.
0: That's why this doctor at DHS said, oh, aliens are getting the best treatment because that's playing to a very small base and not to the middle of the country.
4: That votes in primaries.
3: Tom Suozzi in New York figured it out. right, in the last election cycle. He figured out that you could have this conversation and win elections by sort of threading this needle. But look, with this administration, with the Trump administration, part of me thinks that the cruelty is part of the message.
4: It is. It's part of the deterrence to deter people from wanting to come because you're not going to get free healthcare. You're not going to get to stay up at a holiday, you know, Ramada.
0: But does that include treating people like dirt in the detention centers? Like, right. is that?
4: Yeah, David, it does. It's the family separation policy. It's all of it. The point is, do not come. And that's the Republican message.
0: You think this administration is deliberately allowing these people to suffer in these detention centers to send a message of deterrence?
4: I think they're deliberately indifferent.
0: And is that okay?
3: I think they like these stories. That one, it's a deterrent, but two, that it sets up this choice for voters, right? That we're the ones who are tough and look at Democrats who are out there crying about these inhumane conditions instead of folk. They're more worried about the immigrants than they are about you.
4: They're not crying when an illegal alien drives a truck into a family and kills them.
3: They say that part out loud all the time. But what I think they are underestimating is the tolerance of most Americans at seeing their government treating other people inhumanely.
0: Well, Sarah, where would you draw the line? I mean, in terms of how much to allow this sort of treatment in these detention centers in order to send a message of deterrence?
4: I think it's pretty clear that we have all sorts of legal lines in this country for the requirements and health, you know, needs to be met by anyone who is being held by the government.
0: So they should be following the law, but which I know you believe that, but that's one of the points I want to make about like Mark Wayne Mullen, who took over at DHS. Like he's in this hearing on the Hill this week, and he was being pressed on his department violating a lot of court orders, which is presumably where the rule of law would play out. And this is what he said:
5: if we didn't think courts were politicized, then I would probably be able to answer that. But we see courts over and over again that use their bench for their political opinion, not just the rule of law.
0: Do you buy into that at all, Sarah? I mean, you're saying the rule of law is what's needed to protect people who are like in ICE detention. We have the leader of DHS saying that judges have gotten away from the rule of law because they've become political, and so the administration doesn't need to listen. That's essentially what I'm hearing.
4: Yeah, so that's a performative answer that is meant to be, you know, heard by the base. The administration has not defied or even come close to defying a Supreme Court decision. And when we have sort of, you know, argued over what they're doing at district courts, they have been sanctioned by some of these lower courts where they have felt that they are not abiding by their orders. Some of those have been upheld. Some of them have not been upheld because the appellate court has said, actually, your order wasn't very clear. You can't expect people to follow something if you don't draft your order right. So we have this very muddied sense at, you know, the legal level. But I don't really care what, I mean, don't get me wrong. Politically, it matters a whole lot what the Secretary of the Department of Homeland Security is saying. Legally, it doesn't matter very much because the Department of Justice determines that, not DHS. Not that they're covering themselves in glory these days.
3: Yeah, I was going to say, I'm not sure I want that they are the best arbiter these days. But, you know, one of the messages that's really resonating out there is that Donald Trump doesn't think the rules apply to him. He said he was going to come in to make your life easier. You, the hardworking American who plays by the rules every day and can't seem to catch a break, he said he was going to make your life easier. But he's not playing by the rules. And when the secretary says something like this, it just feeds into that narrative that they are in it for themselves, that this is an administration, whether we're talking about the graft and corruption or whether we're talking about the retribution and punishing political enemies or just thinking that the court decisions don't apply to them. They're not looking out for you. They're looking out for themselves. This plays right into that.
0: All right. We're going to take a break. Sarah, Mo and I are going to come back. We're going to talk about an anti-weaponization program that seems like it might be dead and also take a listener question about AI in our politics. All of that's next on Left, Right, and Center.
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8: I'm James Menendez, host of BBC NewsHour. Today, the co-founder of Anthropic tells us society needs a way to slow down the progression of AI. Also, good news about the world's mangroves. 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
7: An hour of news from the BBC World Service comes your way at 12 noon. That's about about 40 minutes from now, 20 minutes from now. Here on 91.7 KLW San Francisco, we also have news from NHK World in Tokyo at 12:01 as well. Time now is 11:39.
0: All right, we're back with Left, Right, and Center. We are here with Sarah Isger on the right and Moa Lathy on the left. Before the White House could even pull the trigger, sounds like President Trump's $1.8 billion anti-weaponization fund is done.
9: We are not moving forward with the fund.
10: Not moving forward ever.
9: Correct.
10: Oh.
0: That is Acting Attorney General Todd Blanche speaking at a congressional hearing. Oh is right. It sounded like this was going forward, and we've been talking about it for a while now, but now doesn't seem like it is happening. This fund, we should say, drew a lot of criticism from both sides of the aisle, despite the president saying that anyone of any political persuasion could claim money if they were unfairly targeted by the government. Sarah, I guess I wonder, like, Congress seemed to protest this by leaving Washington, skipping a vote last month on a $70 billion funding package for ICE enforcement. That seemed to work on the White House somehow. You said this was Congress actually doing its job. So was this, are you seeing it now that they're backing away from this anti-weaponization fund as a check on the presidency that might have worked?
4: Yes, but.
0: Yes, but.
4: Two problems I have with this. One, where is the legislation to prevent this and future presidents from doing this?
0: Because so much of lawmakers to do legislation. They just leaving town without doing anything to send a message might be the most that we can hope for these days.
4: This is voluntary compliance. And, you know, I think there's big differences between what Obama did and Keep Siegel, but that also was a flagrant abuse of the process.
0: That was the fund of the Obama administration that gave money to indigenous communities who faced racism, that the Trump administration said this was based on in some way.
4: Yeah, so there had been a lawsuit. That was a big difference. But there had not been specific people, and they pulled out money first before they knew how much money the government owed. And then they used the rest of the money to create a commission that Congress had never appropriated money for.
0: You're saying Congress could act on all these things, like, and say, like, these kinds of things are bad, prevent it all, right?
4: That's right. Just because Trump's was worse than Obama's doesn't make Obama's okay, and we should stop it all. That's what I would like to see, actual legislation. Two, we've seen this from Trump before, where he turns the amp up to like 35. And then when he voluntarily turns it down to 11, everyone's like, how reasonable of him. So right. To be clear, in the settlement, and I'm using that term quite loosely, there was the $1.776 billion. Egregious. And that's what everyone focused on. But of course, there was also the criminal and civil immunity that he granted himself and his family members for any future IRS investigations. That part still stands. So the amp is at 11 and we're all like, yay, the rule of law and our separation of powers has been restored. No, it hasn't. Once again, Congress could do something here, but because the political pressure is off, because the fund itself has been put on hold at best, the settlement still exists. It is still a signed document. At any point, they could re-up it, except all the political pressure will be off. And it reminds me of the bump stocks, right? After Las Vegas, the largest mass shooting in American history by a single gunman, there was enormous pressure to ban bump stocks. Then Trump waved his magic executive order wand, knowing that it would not hold up in court, but it killed all the political pressure so that when the court said that no, a president can't make a new criminal law on a Tuesday afternoon with 10 years in prison, it never went back to Congress. Those bills in both the House and the Senate never came back. And so bump stocks are still legal in the United States because presidents are doing fan service with these things and using the courts when a court, you know, stops them from doing something to be like, oh, my hands are tied. And in the meantime, Congress doesn't step up again.
0: Mo, did we just get played by President Trump in the way Sarah's describing?
3: 1,000%. Everything Sarah just said. underlined 3, 4, 5 times. They didn't guarantee that this thing is dead. It can come back at any time. And the president keeps teasing that he's going to bring it back, right? Within minutes of the acting attorney general saying, we are not going to do this, the president's like, I still love this. You never know. We may do this. Number two, 1,000% what she said about the IRS piece of this, the fact that he has given himself blanket immunity from both criminal and civil penalty when it comes to his taxes. So yeah, we got played there. Number three, lest we think that pulling this back with big air quotes around it is sign of the president understanding that they can only go so far with their retribution tour and that people are finally pushing back and they'll bend to that. Within hours of announcing this walk back on the weaponization fund, the retribution fund, he appointed the administration's sort of chief retribution officer, Bill Pulte, to become the director of national intelligence. I mean, this guy has literally zero experience in the intelligence or national security space, which, by the way, the law creating this position states you must have national security or intelligence experience. Has absolutely zero experience in it. The president just likes him because he's used his current perch overseeing federal housing to go after the president's political enemies. So yeah, we got played.
0: Yeah, we're all fired up. Fired up is good, and I want to bring in a listener who is also fired up after our conversation that we had on the show last week about AI. Several listeners actually were really concerned about AI and how it might be playing out and will play out in our politics. Take a listen here.
11: I'm Brandon, calling in from San Francisco. I've been watching the LA mayor's race, and there's been a wave of AI videos boosting Spencer Pratt, portraying him as Batman and other superheroes, in addition to showing politicians like Karen Bass as the Joker, garnering millions of views online. It left me with a couple questions. First, is this even legal, or is it all just protected satire? And two, right now, Pratt's campaign denies making these videos, so it's all supposedly independent. But going forward, can campaigns and super PACs actually fund this kind of content themselves? And if they do, what would they have to disclose?
0: Did you all see this ad? It was apparently made by a person whose bio says filmmaker. It does show Bass, Gavin Newsom, Kamala Harris eating cake, laughing at people who are begging for them to do something about drug addicts and crime in Los Angeles. And then Spencer Pratt shows up with a crowd to throw tomatoes at them. Sarah, is this legal?
4: Yes. In terms of an independent expenditure using AI to create an ad, no problem. Now, there will still be defamation law, things like that, that you would run up against if they were defamatory, same as any political ad. Actual false things, you can generally have those taken down as well.
0: But looking like Karen Bass and not actually being Karen Bass is not a false thing that could be used in like a defamation suit. An AI version of someone
4: that's
0: entirely created is...
4: Yeah, and I don't think there's any confusion that that is Karen Bass, for instance, as the Joker, that was a realistic portrayal. And I guess I would just say, like, if you're uncomfortable with this or don't like it, you know, do you like posting on Twitter, I like this candidate or I don't like this candidate? Because the only thing that's protecting you to allow you to support or criticize a candidate with your own voice is the same thing that's protecting them from doing this. There, you know, is no line that we could really draw. And this is my whole problem with people who hate on Citizens United. It's like, really? You don't want to protect people from having political speech? Because the government sat there in the oral argument for Citizens United and said they could ban books. They could ban pamphlets that were in favor of or against a candidate that you made, as in not the candidate. These are independent, you know, voters who have feelings about candidates. And the government was like, yeah, we could ban someone from writing a book that on the last page of the 500-page book says, don't vote for Hillary Clinton. Like, that should scare you far more than a Batman ad.
0: But not just a Batman ad. I'm scared that someone could create, I mean, this, I think, is more clearly like satire, but like, Mo, what is stopping someone from creating an AI, a picture of someone giving a speech that looks like it could be a campaign rally and putting words in their mouth? I mean, couldn't that change
4: the
0: course of
4: an election? And that you could take down.
0: You could take down.
3: And it's already happened. James Tallarico in Texas, the National Republican Senate Committee posted an AI-generated ad of him saying things that he didn't actually say. And so, yeah, I'm concerned. Now, I think it is going to be hard to find a way to legally ban the use of AI in political ads. Like, I'm just not sure that that framework exists without stepping on First Amendment issues, as Sarah pointed out. What you are seeing is a few different things, and none of them, I think, go far enough. There's no federal ban, and you're not going to see the federal government do much on this space, but about 30 states now have laws on AI and deep fakes and political ads. Most of them require disclosure, right? So I think the quote was generated or substantially altered using AI, there needs to be a disclosure when it's a campaign or candidate generated product. Much like you see the disclosures, the paid for disclosures on television ads, it's still weak, right? They can do it like in 4-point font and flash it for 3 seconds at the beginning or the end. I would love to see those strengthened a little bit so that it is clearly identified. Not in the case of this Batman ad, because like whatever. I think most people see that as satire and parody.
0: But for the ones who don't.
3: But for the ones who don't, I think it is important that we have that. But in this case, it wouldn't have solved anything because this was not generated by the campaign.
0: Well, and that's my question for you, Sarah. You're saying that you could take the ad down if it looks like someone is giving a speech, but it's not actually them. But what if that is made by a private citizen? Like, what if this guy who made this ad with the Joker just did an ad with, I don't know, Donald Trump or Gavin Newsom that looked like it was real, like giving a speech at a banquet and saying stuff that they never said? Could that be taken down legally?
4: Let me give you some good news and some bad news on that front. The good news is you can sue that person.
0: For?
4: Defamation, false light. You have various torts that you, if you were harmed by that.
0: You couldn't sue over the Joker stuff because that's more satire, but if you were harmed by something that it looks like it's actually you.
4: Yeah. Okay. The bad news is this like random person on the internet, you may not be able to find them. Even if you sue them, the damage will have already been done. You can only sue them for damage.
0: Video could be out there changing people's votes.
4: It's someone in some other country, right? Iran has someone doing this.
3: Right.
4: And so
3: right.
4: It's not that I'm dismissing Mo's fears at all. I think this is ripe for foreign interference. And my God, have we seen our adversaries try to influence our elections through social media in things that even we don't need them to be fake. They're able to do it when it's true. I mean, we know how much money and time and energy Russia spent in 2016 on social media trying to gin up racial tensions in this country. And they were incredibly effective at doing it. Many of those sites that you may have seen about Black Lives Matter and stuff were actually just Russian bot farms doing that for both sides. They just wanted to sow chaos in the United States. Iran does this. China does this. AI will simply make them better, faster, stronger at it.
3: Look, Congress couldn't even agree to pass a disclaimer law on internet ads, on social media. The same thing that we have on TV, they couldn't even agree to put it on that. So the notion that they're going to come in to figure this out, I think is laughable. We as voters are going to have to look at this stuff with more skepticism and a more critical eye.
4: And elect people to Congress who will actually do their job.
3: Right.
0: And with that, Brandon, thank you for that question and keep the questions coming, everybody. We love hearing from you. You can record a voice memo, 30 seconds or so if you can, and send the voice memo to us at lrc@kcrw.org. That's lrc@kcrw.org. Give us your first name, where you're calling from, and we promise we will listen to your question and maybe talk about it on the show. All right, we're going to leave it there and go to our left, right, and center rants and raves. I feel like there's a lot to either rant or rave about today. Sarah, what do you want to rant or rave about?
4: So you know when you're really upset about something or just stressed and like the meme online is to tell someone to touch grass? I took that to the extreme this week. My son has planted a garden. He's very, very proud of it. And he planted these sweet peppers.
0: Nice.
4: And I've been watching these little mites crawl all over the sweet peppers. And so yesterday, I took about 3 hours off in the afternoon and I sat there and I deloused these pepper plants.
0: You're a good
4: and I
0: mom.
4: Mean, I first took them off by hand, and then they kept crawling back on the plant. So then someone suggested citrus. I tried that. They were very much still alive. Then dish soap. Nope, that was too slow acting as well. And I just kept sitting there having to manually get these mites off the plant. Then we went nuclear and got rubbing alcohol, 72% isopropyl for those who have this problem at home. And I mixed it with the lemon juice and the dish soap.
0: Oh, with the citrus.
4: And that was the end of that. And my plants are mite free.
0: But need that concoction.
4: Yeah, and I have ants now coming to pick up the bodies. I'm spending a lot of time staring at this. And I have to tell you, David, it's bringing me a lot of joy. And I really think like our little, you know, lizard brains actually do need to touch grass.
0: This is your mental break from, you know, podcasting and editing and book tour and all that stuff. You need to be extinguishing small insects.
4: Which, you know, I actually feel very mixed about, because if you're in my house, no bugs die in my house.
0: Yes.
4: But, you know, these peppers are very important to my son. So some mites had to die.
0: Yeah. And you have to be a good mom. Yeah. Motherhood takes over for that philosophical never kill an insect thing that you have going on. Okay. Mo.
3: I got a rant. Now that I've got two teenagers, I see more, not from mine, obviously, but I see more of, like, kids are cruel. And in the latest example of that, there's Wall Street Journal just had an interesting story about a new bullying tactic that's creeping into school cafeterias, where kids are snapping and sharing photos of other students eating lunch. And the shaming tends to kind of fall into one of two categories, apparently. The ugly mouthful, like catching that shot of someone when they're just looking gross.
4: Mastication is gross.
3: Or the lonely eater.
0: Oh no, that's awful.
3: And they're posting it on text chains, on social media. There was a kid in San Diego who said this has happened to them like 30, 40 times. There is a girl in Ohio who ended up not eating in front of anyone at school again for a full year because of this. Like, kids can be cruel. And in social media, they have the era of social media and phones everywhere, they have no mechanism to escape it, apparently, at any time. So this is yet reason number 2032 why I support keeping phones out of our schools altogether.
0: Which is a debate in Pennsylvania and other places.
3: In a lot of places,
0: thinking about banning it altogether, yeah.
3: Yeah.
4: Well, if you're listening to this show and ate lunch alone in high school, don't worry. I did too.
0: Me too. And sometimes I liked it, like
4: Same.
0: A lot. Like it, I mean.
3: I still like it. Eating alone. Yeah.
4: And we're all ugly eaters. So don't you worry about it, nerds. The nerds end up winning in the end.
0: I don't know if this is a rant or rave. You two travel as much as I do. When you're in hotels, iron or steamer?
3: Steamer.
4: Steamer.
0: Can we rave about steamers?
3: Please.
0: Like I've been staying in one hotel a lot, and the hotel reliably has had a steamer in the room, and I have come to like expect it. And I got to my room late in the evening, and there was an iron, and I was like,
4: steaming your t-shirt and jeans? What are you steaming there, David?
0: Like a blazer for the next day? Like just get it ready, steam it? Is that so crazy?
4: We wear a t-shirt every day.
0: I mean, with you two, yeah. But sometimes I've got a blazer behind me. So I think, I don't know if it's a cost thing. I just think, I don't know if anyone out there is begging to keep irons instead of switching to steamers. And I want to rave about hotels.
4: Women can't use iron because we have all these darts, you know, for our boobs. And so you can't really iron around darts. Mm. It's very hard.
0: Okay. I will let you make that argument to the hotels for why they should all have steamers.
4: And it's sexist to have irons.
0: Yes. What she said. So I hope all the hotels out there are hearing us.
4: By the way, you know how we know women are like really coming up in executive world is because now these hotels do have steamers, which is more female friendly, and often they have makeup wipes in the room. That's a new thing that is also for female business travelers. So women, you're taking over that C-suite, and I love it.
0: And it's about time. Okay, that's all the time we have. Sarah, Mo, thank you. Thank you to Leo Duran, who's the producer of Left, Right, and Center. Thank you to our executive producer, Arnie Seipel. The show is recorded and mixed by Nick Lamponi. Thank you to Jason Munduck. I hear it's So Good Media in Lancaster, Pennsylvania, for hosting me. Todd M. Simon composed our theme music. 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
2: 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Brittany and Natalie Haas will lead off the festival on fiddle and cello, followed by bluegrass bands, singer-songwriters, and San Francisco high school students. That's the On Air Folk Festival this Saturday from 2 to 7 here on 91.7 KALW San Francisco.
3: Welcome to NewsHour from the BBC World Service. I'm Rob Young. Astronauts on board the International Space Station were ordered to prepare for evacuation after an air leak suddenly got worse.
4: Station Houston on Space to Ground 2 for all USOS crew members needs you to execute EMER procedure 3.4, Crew Dragon establish safe haven.
3: We'll hear from the Sherpa who went missing on the upper slopes of Mount Everest for 6 days and survived. Vladimir Putin tries to talk up the state of Russia's economy, dismissing criticism it has stalled since the invasion of Ukraine. And we remember Kanye King, the founder of the MOBO Awards, recognizing black music and its impact.
5: She's created something which has changed the landscape of the music industry here, allowed artists who deserve their props to shine, made sure that black music was not only nationally but internationally recognized, black British music.
3: First the news.
6: This is Asian View from NHK World Japan. I'm Yoshio Gasuwara. The foreign ministers of Japan and Egypt say their countries will work closely together to help calm the situation in the Middle East. Motegi Toshimitsu and Badr Abdulhadi held talks in Tokyo for 2 days through Thursday. Motegi said what matters most is that an agreement between Washington and Tehran be achieved as soon as possible. He placed particular emphasis on the need to ensure free and safe navigation through the Strait of Hormuz. Abdulhadi provided an update regarding ongoing exchanges between the U.S. and Iran. Bank of Japan Governor Ueda Kazuo says the BOJ's policy interest rate could be raised this month. Ueda outlined his thinking in a speech in Tokyo on Wednesday. He said raising the rate may be necessary if upside risks to prices outweigh downside risks to economic activity. Ueda said such a move may also be needed to prevent adverse effects on the economy and financial markets. People in Taiwan braved rainy weather to mark 37 years since many demonstrators were killed or wounded in a military crackdown on pro-democracy protests in Beijing's Tiananmen Square. They included Wu Renghua, who took part in the student-led protests as a faculty member before going into exile in the U.S. Wu said the fact that people in Taiwan can still openly commemorate the Tiananmen incident is a clear sign of the value of Taiwan's democracy. Those attending the commemorative event observed a moment of silence to pay tribute to the victims and remind themselves of the importance of democracy and freedom. This is NHK World Japan. Sources say Japan will seek to rebuild 2 to 5 aging nuclear reactors by the 2040s to help ensure a stable supply of energy. They say this is part of the government's aim of rebuilding 11 to 14 reactors by the 2050s. Officials changed Japan's electricity policy to maximize the use of nuclear power in a new strategic energy plan approved last year. One major challenge is how to rebuild old reactors across the country. Another hurdle is restoring public confidence in nuclear power. Chubu Electric Power Company said in January that it may have underrepresented the maximum seismic shaking that could jolt its Hamaoka nuclear power station in central Japan. The new Prime Minister of the Solomon Islands says he'll review the Pacific Nations security agreement with China. Matthew Wale made that comment on Wednesday during his first visit to Australia since taking office in May. Wale and Australian Prime Minister Anthony Albanese agreed to strengthen bilateral ties, particularly in the area of security. Wale has been critical of the previous administration for prioritizing ties with China. This includes a security pact the Solomon Islands signed with Beijing in 2022. China's exerting growing influence among Pacific Island countries. The Solomon Islands switched diplomatic ties from Taiwan to China in 2019. Australia is increasingly cautious about China's expanding maritime activities in the region. Malaysia has dealt a blow to Thailand's seafood industry by banning primary shrimp imports from the country. The move comes amid a dispute between the two nations over food safety. Thai shrimp farmers are urging the government to hold talks with Malaysia, which is said to account for about 5% of Thailand's shrimp exports. Food safety has become a contentious issue between the two countries. Local media say Malaysia's move is a response to Thailand's imposition of restrictions on Malaysian fishery imports in 2024. The Japanese city of Hiroshima has begun the annual task of adding new names to its register of victims of the 1945 atomic bombing. The review began at Hiroshima City Hall on Thursday and will continue through August 5th. A-bomb survivor Nakamoto Nobuko said that she wants the 14 new registrars to keep promoting peace.
7: Before long, there will be no survivors left. For the sake of world peace, I hope this record will be carried on, with the tragedy of Hiroshima kept in mind.
6: City officials said the names of 3,035 victims are expected to be added this year. This is Asian View from NHK World Japan.
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3: Hello and welcome to NewsHour from the BBC World Service. We are coming to you live from London. I'm Rob Young. Now, there was a very dramatic situation on the International Space Station earlier today when the astronauts on board were ordered to take shelter and prepare for possible evacuation because of a worsening air leak. This is how NASA's Mission Control alerted the ISS crew to the problem.
4: Station Houston on Space to Ground 2 for all USOS crew members. Need you to execute procedure, EMER procedure 3.4, Crew Dragon establish safe haven. And if we need to suit up, we will do that once we're inside the Dragon. We will not suit up prior.
8: Houston, station on 2, we copy all 3.4, no suit up required. We will put that in work.
3: Well, two Russian cosmonauts have since completed the repair to one of the two leaks that had caused concern, and those on board have now been told they can resume their normal duties. We can speak to Joey Roulette, the space reporter for the Reuters news agency, who joins us from Washington, D.C. How unusual is it for the crew on the International Space Station to be told they should shelter in an attached spacecraft?
9: Yeah, it's somewhat rare. I mean, it definitely doesn't happen a lot. I think the last time there was a safe haven procedure might have been a few years ago, but definitely in this situation, I mean, a leak that warrants a safe haven procedure, you know, that kind of immediately screams something a little serious. And, you know, the crew had to prepare, if they had to undock the spacecraft and potentially come home. So that didn't happen, but this definitely was not a normal day on the ISS.
3: Well, one of the two leaks has been fixed. How serious is the second one, and is there a plan to fix it?
9: There definitely are some plans to fix the leak. That's between, you know, Roscosmos, Russia's space agency, and NASA. They've been kind of debating on the cause and the seriousness of it, and then exactly how they want to fix it. I spoke with one NASA official on background who was saying that Russia was attempting to fix that second leak using a saw in order to access a compartment that would have allowed them to access the crack that was leaking. And that kind of concerned NASA. They didn't really agree with that method. And that's part of the reason why they actually went into safe haven procedures, because of that disagreement. But then Russia stopped that. I think the cosmonauts dropped the saw, and then they're trying to figure out a new plan to fix that seal. So we haven't heard anything yet, but I know that the partners are discussing how to go forward on that.
3: Okay, and so they will need to come to some kind of an agreement, will they? Or could the Russian cosmonauts just go ahead and fix it the way they think is best? Because it is, and they're part of the space station, isn't it?
9: That's correct, yeah. And NASA and Russia's space agency have worked together for decades on various types of engineering problems, and sometimes there's differences on how they need to go about fixing a certain issue on the station, and sometimes Russia goes their own way, but I think in this case, as we saw today with the resumption of normal ISS activities, it seems like there is some kind of appetite to reach an agreement between the two partners, so we'll have to see.
3: Thank you. That's Joey Roulette there, space reporter for Reuters. We can also speak to Chris Hadfield, who's a retired Canadian astronaut who served as commander of the International Space Station back in 2013. He's now a business leader, best-selling author, whose latest novel, Final Orbit, is described as an action-packed space thriller. And he joins us from Canada. We heard the clip of NASA Mission Control and one of the astronauts respond. They sounded very calm when they were being told effectively to get into a lifeboat.
10: Yes, it's not nearly as dire as the Reuters reporter was just talking. The station always leaks a tiny bit, like half a pound of air a day. And when you have an area that's leaking a little more, you get up to a pound a day, maybe a pound and a half or even two, then we hit a threshold where, okay, we've got to do something about this. And the reason that they went into their vehicle was because two of the cosmonauts were actually doing repair work. And if you're going to do repair work, then you're opening a hatch that's normally kept closed, and you might increase the odds of something bad happening. So it's just a really good, prudent, safe thing to do. And so, yeah, I mean, living on a space station, you can hear meteorites hitting the hull of your ship. It's a dangerous place to live. And today was a really good, thoughtful procedural work to try and deal with probably a cracked weld on an oldest part of the spaceship.
3: Yeah, I think it's 2 pounds of air, which was leaking earlier on today. And when it comes to the repair work, does there need to be agreement between the different nations about how to go ahead? Because we know that in many fields, Russia and the United States are very much on opposite sides. But on the space station, they do tend to work together, don't they?
10: We've been working together 7 days a week, 24 hours a day for 30 years. And it's a tremendous testament, even in times of strife and horrific behavior on the surface of the Earth, that there are some things we do well together. And the crew up there, in fact, one of the people that went into the Dragon capsule to make sure they were safe was a cosmonaut, a Russian, in fact, you know, so they just had minimum crew there working on an old problem, and they seal it really. We have like plasticine, or we use a tape, we use glue. You know, it's hard to stop air sneaking out through an old crack or an old weld, but it sounds like they've cut the leak rate down, and they'll do their best to continue to do that. But, you know, there's hardly any 30-year-old cars driving around on the road for a good reason.
3: Well, when you were on board the International Space Station, did you at any point have to shelter?
10: No, we thought about it once because of potentially hitting some debris, and we talked with Mission Control about it, but eventually we did the math and we decided it was going to miss us by, the odds were it would miss us by enough that we didn't need to take shelter. But you're always one breath away from having to take shelter somewhere if the station has a problem. It's just a matter of fact of living on board a spaceship. But luckily, during my 6 months up there, we didn't have to.
3: And it was something that you trained.

Hillary, as he's called that. You can see a video of the interview that Kamal did with that incredibly lucky Sherpa on the BBC website. Just head to bbcnews.com to see the video and to read Kamal's story.

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1: Join us this Saturday at 2 for KALW's On Air Folk Festival. It's 5 hours of live music performed by some of the Bay Area's finest talent. Brittany and Natalie Haas will lead off the festival on fiddle and cello, followed by bluegrass bands, singer-songwriters, and San Francisco high school students. That's the On Air Folk Festival this Saturday from 2 to 7 here on 91.7 KALW San Francisco.
2: A reminder of our top story. Russia says its cosmonauts have repaired one of the leaks on the International Space Station that forced 5 astronauts to shelter inside a docked SpaceX craft while the work was carried out. Former astronaut and ISS commander Chris Hadfield told us the situation had been handled well.
3: A leak or a liquid ammonia breakthrough or a contaminated atmosphere, those are 3 of the big things we think about all the time and definitely have emergency procedures for. But today was much more ordered. Nothing hurried. Just put the crew in a good, safe place and wait until they've done the repairs and then let everybody get back to work.
2: Well, other headlines this hour. Vladimir Putin dismisses President Zelensky's call for face-to-face meetings, saying there is no point in talks until a peace agreement is reached. And the influential Argentine rock musician Carlos Solari has died at the age of 77. This is Rob Young with NewsHour, live from the BBC. Last June, Air India Flight 171 from Ahmedabad to London crashed, killing all but one of the 242 people on board and another 19 on the ground. 67 others were injured. The crash investigation is still ongoing, but as grieving families wait for answers, many have already received final settlement offers from Air India. The BBC has spoken to several families who've received the offer. They raised concerns about transparency and fairness on widely differing amounts and a clause that they give up their legal rights forever. The BBC's Archana Shukla reports from Ahmedabad.
4: May I have your attention, please? As we settle in, we request you to please...
5: That announcement is from Air India 171. That crashed seconds after takeoff in what was one of the world's deadliest air disasters. Mariam Padria had shot the video on her phone and sent minutes before takeoff. Now it's the last memory that her son Abbas holds on to. I met him in Vadodara town, in their one-room home where life has stood still since the crash. A year on, the grief here is still very raw. It is made even harder by the final compensation offer they got from Air India.
6: They have put a number on my mother's life, and the compensation offered to us is a way lower than other families. Was a life less valuable? They are offering a few $1,000s in addition to the interim amount and say we can't hold anyone responsible for the crash later. We give up all future claims? We haven't signed yet.
5: 100 kilometers from Mariam's home is where her plane crashed, in Ahmedabad. While the probe still pieces together what happened, the BBC has seen these settlement documents asking families in India to waive all legal action. Not just against the airline, but manufacturers, suppliers, even the government, all of whom are potentially under investigation. But offers to families in the UK are different. Lawyers for 25 UK families say offers are significantly higher and has no sweeping ask to waive legal claims beyond Air India. We met several other families who received these offers. None wanted to be named, but all had the same concern.
7: Ajay ji?
5: Some like Ajay Parmar regret signing it. He was on the scooter passing by, meters from where the plane crashed. He got severe burns, which are still healing.
8: I thought they were giving money for my scooter, which was burned. I don't know how to read and there was no one at home. I want to return the money and get my rights back.
5: He's not able to find work because after the burns from the crash, his skin itches every time he goes out in the sun. And that's why the compensation meant a lot to him. In a statement, Air India told the BBC the offers are fair and in accordance with the law. Where requested, translations were provided and content explained to families. Full waivers are sought, including for other parties, to prevent direct or indirect claims in the future.
2: Archana Shukla there reporting from Ahmedabad. Now, the South Bank Centre is known as one of the hubs of the arts in London. Less well known is that underneath the complex, among the brutalist concrete pillars that hold it up, skateboarders have made a home for themselves for half a century. Well, a new exhibition at the centre, Skate 50, celebrates the skateboarding heritage at the site, known as the Undercroft. But it's a contentious history that also documents the fight to preserve the space when there was an attempt to turn it into shops and restaurants. NewsHour's Sean Lay went to take a look.
9: How do you get with the latest surfing craze when you haven't got a surfboard? Well, it's easy, as these Grammys and Sandys will soon show you.
10: That's British Pathé in 1964 reporting how young Australians were embracing what we now call skateboarding. It took another decade to spread to the west coast of the United States and then beyond. But in the UK, it wasn't the province of sun-kissed coastal kids. It was here, in one of the dingiest places in London, that skateboarding took hold. The Undercroft, the cavernous space below London's South Bank Centre, right by the River Thames. Sophia Negri, you're a skateboarder of what sort of vintage, if I can be so personal? How long ago did you start on the skateboard?
11: In 2021, I used to take videos and pictures of my friends back in like 2010, 2011. But because I was a dancer, I couldn't really get into
10: too risky.
11: On the boat, so risky. So many years later, after COVID, I thought, wow, actually, I don't dance professionally anymore. I might as well just do something pretty crazy and just get on the board myself.
10: How did you find this place?
11: Incredibly intimidating. It's like a gallery. It's not only a skate space, but it's a skate exhibition, because people that usually are not really hanging out skate parks, they found themselves, as they go shopping or go theatre, thrown into the deep end of what skateboarding culture is in the UK, which is why I think it's the great space to celebrate, because it encapsulates the mix of what London is, which is underground culture mixed with the high end.
10: Well, the exhibition Skate 50 is celebrating what Sophia was describing. Inside, I met the curator, Cedra Lewison. It's fascinating in the sense that this building that was constructed as a kind of temple for what its practitioners, I suppose, might call high art, should, in the kind of recesses of the building, in the neglected spaces, have nurtured this other world, this kind of alternative world of creativity.
12: I think you're completely right. That's partly the success of the skate space, the location in the centre of London, the proximity to the River Thames. You know, we're a stone's throw away from the Houses of Parliament. The seat of empire is right here. And then you've got this kind of subcultural activity, skating taking place. There's all the graffiti as well, which comes later on. And so, yeah, I think that kind of almost that kind of tension of the city allows that we can provide a space for alternative activities for different communities. And that's what South Bank's for, you know, it's a space for everyone.
10: There was a period when the South Bank Centre was looking to reclaim this space. They were talking about making it a bit fancier, a bit more attractive to the general public. How do you tell that part of the story? Because in the end, the skaters remained.
12: The history of the space is definitely a fraught history with the South Bank Centre itself, and you know, we were never going to deny that, and that was an important part of letting the skaters tell their own story. So the exhibition consists of 5 new film commissions and animations and oral histories, and I think pretty much every film talks about that history.
10: It's a history well remembered by those who fought to keep the Undercroft as a skate space. One of them, Dean Stockton, is currently working on mural projects in New York, but he did pick up the phone to speak to me about it and explain how hard the battle to save the Undercroft had been.
13: It was a tough battle. I mean, you know, you're pushing against a commercial force, you know, where money's really paramount, and people didn't really respect, in my opinion, didn't respect the importance of that place to skateboarding in history. I mean, it's a destination for skateboarders from all around the world to come there. It's like the, you know, a mecca for skateboarding.
2: Dean Stockton there, ending that report from Sean Lay. 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
16: Remember Joe Biden?
17: Come on, man.
16: He loved electric vehicles. Donald Trump, not so much.
18: Everything's computer.
16: But EVs are happening whether the powers that be want them or not. And on Today Explained from Vox, we're going to talk about two big splashy entries into the market. First up, the Ferrari Luce.
19: To represent the Luce, there are three key words that are Ferrari, Ferrari, Ferrari.
16: Designed by the same guy who helped design the iPhone, believe it or not. Second up, the Slate truck.
20: So when you see a Slate truck, it should tug at your heart. That's what we're going for.
16: A little electric truck that doesn't even have power windows, believe it or not. But what we really want to know on the show is if either of these two cars are good enough or swaggy enough or cheap enough to help Americans get over that electric hump.
17: Come on, man.
21: BBC News, I'm John Shea. President Putin says there's no point in meeting Volodymyr Zelensky until the terms of a possible peace deal have been agreed. He was reacting to the Ukrainian president's offer to meet face-to-face to end the war in Ukraine. Mr. Putin was speaking through an interpreter at an economic forum in St. Petersburg.
22: I see no point in meeting. There's only a point for Ukraine because they want to stop the offensive of the armed forces of Russia. What we need is agreements, arrangements, not for 6 months or a year, but for the long term. First, let experts work something out, and then we can meet to sign things.
21: President Zelensky said that, unfortunately, Russia was choosing war again. Russia's nuclear energy corporation says a Ukrainian drone has deliberately struck engineers who were demining an area near the Russian-occupied Zaporizhia nuclear power station, injuring at least 3 people. Earlier, the UN nuclear watchdog negotiated a temporary local ceasefire between Ukraine and Russia to allow repairs to a power supply line to the station. 2 Russian cosmonauts on board the International Space Station have completed the repair of 1 of 2 leaks that had caused concern. NASA had directed the other 5 astronauts to shelter inside a docked SpaceX craft while the work was carried out. Libby Jackson, head of space at London's Science Museum and a former NASA employee, said there's always a way for astronauts to get home.
23: After now nearly 30 years of operation, it's perhaps not surprising that the space station is developing signs of old age. But even in an extreme case of perhaps a hole being punched in the International Space Station by a piece of space debris and the air rushing out, the crew would still have perhaps a few hours to respond to the emergency, to trace the leak, and then get in the spacecraft and get home.
21: The American Vice President, J.D. Vance, has blamed the murder of a white teenager by a Sikh man in Britain on a mass invasion of migrants. There's been outcry over footage of the dying young man being handcuffed by police after his killer falsely accused him of a racist attack. Britain's Prime Minister has urged people to respect the wishes of the Novak family, who've asked for the incident not to be politicised. Jack Fenwick reports.
24: Last night, the US State Department posted on social media its condolences to the family of Henry Novak. The department added that ideological conditioning and two-tiered policing are glaring symptoms of civilizational decline. Downing Street rejected the accusation, but insisted the relationship between the UK and US remained incredibly strong. J.D. Vance has now weighed in too. He said Henry was far from the first to needlessly lose his life and said he feared he won't be the last.
21: World News from the BBC. Splits have been laid bare among Lebanon's sectarian leadership over the US-brokered ceasefire deal with Israel. Nabi Berri, the Shia Speaker of Parliament, who's seen as close to Hezbollah, has echoed its rejection of the agreement because it forces the Shia group to leave southern Lebanon without telling Israel to end its occupation. But the Christian president, Joseph Aoun, has accused Hezbollah's backers, Iran, of using Lebanon as a bargaining chip for insisting that Israel withdraw. A lieutenant colonel from France's DGSE intelligence agency has been sentenced to 20 years in prison in Mali for undermining state security. Yann Vizilier was arrested last August, as were dozens of Malian soldiers, on suspicion of plotting to overthrow the military government. The French Foreign Ministry referred to Mr. Vizilier simply as a diplomat and said the accusations were without foundation. The authorities in Niger say they've recovered the bodies of almost 50 people who died of thirst in a remote part of the Sahara Desert. They were returning from a religious festival in neighbouring Mali when their vehicle broke down. Carlos Solari, a towering figure in Argentine music, known for his blend of hard rock and punk, has died at the age of 77. Charles Haviland looks back at his life.
0: Brought up in La Plata, Carlos Solari, nicknamed Indio, was inspired by 1960s beatnik poetry and rock, bringing into his music tango, street slang, and criticism of state repression. His band, Los Redondos, defied the military junta of the 70s. They amassed a vast following. Sometimes Solari's gigs were marked by violence, which he denounced, or fatal accidents. Today, Carlos Solari's songs crop up in football stadiums, street graffiti, even literature.
21: And that's the latest BBC World News.
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17: I'm Andrew Hawkins, and I'm the transportation editor at The Verge.
18: And I guess last week was a big week for you because Ferrari, of all companies, put out an EV.
17: Yeah, it was a pretty exciting week for people who have very strong feelings about Ferrari, which I was surprised to learn is a lot of people. There's a lot of people who have very, sort of a roller coaster of emotions about Ferrari, which was amazing. I love it.
18: Because people were really excited that Ferrari put out this EV.
17: Excited is not the word I would use to describe it. I would say aghast dismayed maybe would be a better way. I don't think it's really an understatement to say it was greeted by a chorus of boos.
25: I try my best to not just come online and be negative, but that new Ferrari Luce is the ugliest car I've ever seen.
26: When you look at a car, especially a Ferrari, it needs to make you feel something. This makes me feel numb. Actually, it makes me feel a little bit angry.
27: This looks like the kind of thing that even football mums would just ding the door off whenever they went to Tesco's because they don't care about it. What has happened to Ferrari?
17: So they're mad. There's a whole spectrum of mad about the Luce. There were people who were mad on principle that Ferrari would deign to put out an electric vehicle.
28: I don't hate it as a car, but I hate it as a Ferrari.
17: There are people who are mad about the design of the car, that the way that it looked, right, which was very much not like a Ferrari. It was sort of the antithesis of what a Ferrari looks like.
29: The rims are goofy and cartoonish. There are no lines, no detail, nothing that screams luxury, speed, or even style.
17: And there were people who were mad about the associations of, with Johnny Ive and his design firm, which, sort of took over a lot of the design aspects of the vehicle.
29: Make an EV that embodies art and performance, not this bland bar of soap with a blocky interior.
18: Let's talk about the design. People say it looks like a Nissan Leaf.
17: That was really cold. Much like most of these electric vehicles, right, they have to be kind of shaped like a jelly bean in a lot of ways because of aerodynamic considerations. I saw one person describe it as similar to how the Apple Magic Mouse looks, the wireless Mac mouse that Johnny Ive helped design. So I think it just sort of looks kind of like a slab to a lot of people, and that is just not the traditional Ferrari.
18: Surely that was part of the plan, right? We're making an EV, we're venturing into this new realm. Let's not have it look like the Ferraris of yore.
17: I think absolutely it was. I think that there was a sense inside the company that, you know, they needed to do something that was different than the rest of their lineup, right? Like, if Ferrari's going to put out an EV, they couldn't just take, you know, one of their, you know, classic models and just sort of stick an electric motor on it and call it a day. They wanted to start from sort of first principles, a blank slate, if you will. And I think bringing Johnny Ive and his firm Love From into the process was sort of a way of signaling that this was going to be something that was, you know, not in keeping with Ferrari's traditional design, right? There's a lot of people who really liked the inside of the vehicle and the way that it kind of blends digital and analog controls. There's a lot of switches and toggles and grab bars and physical touch points that really, I think a lot of people were excited about because, you know, sort of in the EV world, right? You're just dealing with what is essentially just like a giant computer on wheels for the most part. And I think that excited a lot of people. And then the actual car came out and people got pissed off.
18: I mean, when I heard people saying it looks like a Nissan Leaf, I went to looked up, of course, what a Nissan Leaf looked like. And if we're being honest, like, they're not wrong. It looks like a nicer version of a Nissan Leaf on the outside. But then I went to The Verge and I looked at your guys' coverage and I saw all these incredible photos of the inside. And on the inside, you start to sort of understand why this car might cost something like $700,000. Although that still feels expensive. What are people getting for $600,000+?
17: You know, just to be sort of like to set expectations here, no one has driven this car yet, right? Like, it's just been revealed to the public for the first time last week. I think that they allowed a couple of F1 drivers, Lewis Hamilton amongst them, get behind some of the pre-production models.
4: The power delivery is amazing. You just feel centered the whole time, even when you're going through corners, which was really nice. That's probably why I was so relaxed.
5: You were pushing like crazy. No, please don't do that. LH.
17: No one's actually tested the vehicle, so we don't know how it drives. We don't know how it performs on the track or out on the road. And I think that that's going to really say a lot, right? Because in a lot of ways, you know, driving an electric car these days, it's remarkably similar from brand to brand, right? You get behind the wheel of a Nissan Leaf or a Hyundai or even a Tesla, and you're going to get a lot of the same kind of driving characteristics, right? The instant torque, the really quick acceleration, the smoothness, the quietness of the interior cabin. So you get all these things that are just sort of common across electric vehicles writ large. So I think again, what Ferrari is trying to do here with this model is they're trying to sort of maybe bring in a new demographic, right? A newer, younger, more tech-focused demographic, people, Silicon Valley billionaires, and who amongst them. You know, and I think that's why you look across sort of like your, you know, crypto millionaires and all the people that are out there who are buying luxury vehicles. Ferrari is not very well represented amongst that group. You get a lot of Lamborghinis, you get a lot of Porsche, Bugatti. You don't see a lot of Ferrari. And I think Ferrari is trying to maybe branch out a little bit and bring in some new buyers. And I think that that's why this electric vehicle is coming out today.
18: Did it speak to the traditional Ferrari owners, or do they not even engage with, like, I don't know, internet discourse, so we don't even know?
17: I would imagine most of them are not engaging. I didn't see a lot of reactions from current Ferrari owners. I think it was mostly just sort of like, you know, the
18: because if you walk into the chat and you're like, I own three Ferraris, people just start throwing tomatoes at you.
17: Probably the pitchforks get pulled out at that at that point. So yeah, I mean, like that is sort of like, you know, the grain of salt that you need to take all of this with, right? Is that it's a lot of people who will never own a Ferrari, don't ever have the means in which to own a Ferrari, and are just sort of commenting, right? But then I think that, you know, that says something, right? That Ferrari is that type of brand.

0: Italian event took place in Rome, and Ferrari paid to fly out all of these influencers and people to come out for the actual event.
1: Welcome the Ferrari Luce.
2: Okay, I genuinely don't know what to say. We've got the Ferrari Luce, the first ever electric Ferrari.
0: At The Verge, we have a very strict ethics policy. We do not accept paid travel from any company that we cover. So I was not able to go to this event. I thought the exterior was not like, it didn't like, you know, offend me really, but I thought it was kind of boring. But yeah, again, the interior was really, I thought, really impressive. But again, we'll have to wait and see because nobody's gotten behind the wheel yet.
3: No one knows much more about this car because only an elite few have driven it. Although I did see the Pope behind the wheel, but I didn't see
0: I don't think he got to drive it.
3: Yeah.
4: Is this the first four-door Ferrari?
3: So we may have to wait until next year, until we see, I don't know, some tech bro like blast past us on the highway in a Luce. But when that day comes, do you think people will be impressed?
0: I think, like, it's a Ferrari, right? Ferraris will always draw attention. Like, there's something about a Ferrari that's kind of like a museum object to a lot of people. You don't see them on the road as much as you see some other luxury brands. So that when you do see them, it tends to draw this interest and this level of excitement, right? So I do think that, you know, sort of in the same way that early on, like seeing the Tesla Model 3, for example, like turn people's heads in ways people are like, what is that thing? That thing looks weird. That doesn't look like your normal car.
3: Yeah.
0: I think in a lot of ways, this Luce will also do that if you see it.
3: What is that thing? Looks kind of weird. That doesn't look like a normal car. Very much reminds me of the Cybertruck, which I believe my friend's wife was like, Nick, what is that garbage can?
0: I still, my kids, every time they see one, they're like, look, ew. You know, they hate it. They have like a visceral reaction to it.
3: But there's another electric truck that we have to talk about.
0: Oh, yes, indeed.
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1: So this, like, this to me represents sort of like the dichotomy in the EV market today, right? So you've got, on the one hand, you've got your Ferrari Luce that is, you know, you mentioned it, a $640,000 car that no one you will ever meet will probably buy this car. And then on the other hand, you've got this Slate truck that is the most bare bones two-seater that you could possibly imagine. There's no radio. There's no touchscreen. There's no central screen inside the vehicle. There's no paint.
2: There's so little. I'm like, is that legal?
1: You even have to opt in to get power windows. Otherwise, they will just give you the rolly, right?
2: I love the idea of a electric truck that has manual roll them down windows.
1: That really just, like, when I heard that, that blew my mind. The whole, like, philosophy behind this is a new startup, right? They've got a lot of investment cash from, like, Jeff Bezos and some other people, and they're trying to, like, you know, this is their first vehicle.

0: And the theory behind it is that, like, we'll make this thing as stripped down as we possibly can, take out all the bells and whistles.
1: You could say we took out everything that wasn't a car.
0: People can, you know, sort of after the fact, they can add a bunch of stuff.
1: You can select from over 100 accessories available individually or bundled to make the blank slate yours.
0: They could turn it into like a small SUV by adding sort of like a back section to it if they want. They could add, wrapping, so like decals. They can make it look however, you could personalize it and make it look however you want it to look. Or you could just buy the stripped down bare bones version. And the idea being behind this that electric vehicles as they stand today, sort of Ferrari notwithstanding, you know, above the average cost of a new gas-powered vehicle. So we need to bring this price down. How are we going to do that? Well, still the most expensive part about any electric vehicle is the battery. So in order to have a good battery while still, having like a decent car, you need to sort of take out everything else. And that's sort of the philosophy behind the slate, which is that we'll sell you basically, you know, this is, you know, the absolutely stripped down version of a truck that you could possibly buy that'll still get you to point A to point B. If you want to add some stuff on, you can. And that's how they're saying that they're going to sell this thing for under $30,000 when it eventually comes out at the end of this year.
2: Okay, so unlike the Luce, people responded well to this slate truck. Why is it a truck? Why not a sedan, something more practical?
0: Well, trucks are very popular in the U.S. They're amongst the most best-selling vehicles. Typically, the Ford F-150, for example, was the best-selling car for vehicle in America for a long time. But trucks are, you know, this is America. We love our trucks. We love our big trucks. This is not a big truck. This is a small truck. And a lot of people have been saying trucks have gotten too big. They've gotten far too big for their britches. They're oversized behemoths out on the road that are dangerous. They're dangerous to pedestrians that are out walking around. They don't offer enough safety protections. And so maybe we need to come back to like more of a midsize or compact world of compact trucks.
2: Okay, so this reason to make a little truck seems based on market research. People want a truck, and here's a very different truck that we can offer them. What about this decision to literally strip away every single feature, including the paint, including the power windows, including the radio? Like, is that based on any market research that people can just do without all their nifty features, especially in 2026?
0: It's a real risky bet from Slate. That people will respond to this. I think what they're trying to say is that maybe cars have become too bloated, right? We're starting to see pullback from too much convenience features.
3: I hate that we are moving to cars having every control through the screen.
4: You should not have to aim your tiny little pointer finger at a tiny little icon on a screen to try and change your music and switch over to maps right after.
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0: And especially in the car market, with people feeling, you know, a lot of pressure on their pocketbooks from rising gas prices and just, you know, inflation in general, and how expensive new cars have become.
6: Prices are soaring at gas stations and at the dealership. New vehicles are going for an average of $50,000.
7: Today versus pre-pandemic, the average transaction price for a new vehicle has gone up around 30%.
8: Buying a new car was a milestone, but now for many Americans, it's starting to look more like a luxury.
0: You know, that is an enormous premium over where it's been traditionally for many years. So I think people are feeling real strapped for cash these days, and they're looking for something that is a little bit more down market on one hand, but also I think it's a reflection of where the expenses are in building a new car and the realization that you can't just put out a car, especially an electric vehicle today, without some plan to make it profitable. One of the original mistakes of the auto industry, and especially the American auto industry, was that they could take a lot of their most popular cars, retrofit them to be electric, and that people would respond to them. That was, a pretty, you know, understandable bet from a lot of these companies, but I don't think they were really taking costs into effect for a lot of that. And what we ended up with was a lot of cars that were indistinguishable from their gas counterparts, that just had electric batteries, but were, you know, 20 to 30% more expensive than those gas cars. So I think that, you know, the fact that the battery still remains the most expensive part of an electric vehicle, you know, there's hopes that that will come down over time, especially as we start to localize the supply chain more in America. You know, China has traditionally had a lot of, exerted a lot of control over the EV supply chain, especially around batteries. And there's a hope that we can sort of lessen the control that China has and sort of have that spread out a little bit more so that those costs can come down for some of these companies. But I think there's an understanding that, you know, if that is the sort of the primary cost driver in building a new electric vehicle, that battery, we need to get rid of everything else so that we can still keep this thing at a price that is below $30,000, especially without any of the incentives or the policies that have been in place that Trump has gotten rid of over the last few years. Like, there's not going to be a tax credit. There's not going to be any emissions regulations.
9: The Trump administration announced the largest deregulatory action in U.S. history this week, eliminating federal vehicle emission standards and claiming it will save Americans trillions. But environmental advocates say the costs could be much higher.
10: And for automakers, it means removing a stable, predictable regulatory framework that has allowed automakers to invest, to innovate, and to compete globally.
0: But I mean, like, in so many ways, automotive, especially our automotive industry, is a stand-in for our whole economy, right? We sort of hold up the auto industry as being sort of this kind of beacon for which represents our innovativeness, you know, sort of our leadership on the global stage. And I think that we've ceded that leadership now to China. China is now leading. They sell the most cars. They export the most cars. And they have the best technology. They've cracked the code on cheap EVs.
11: A modern-day behemoth of design and manufacturing. It produces more EVs than every other nation on Earth combined.
12: He's trading in his Lexus for a BYD, which stands for Build Your Dream. It's a Chinese car company you won't really find in the U.S., but which overtook Tesla last year as the world's top seller of fully electric vehicles.
0: It's next to nothing for them to put out a very good electric car that's, you know, is like $9,000-$10,000 US. I think the ship has sailed in some respects. I feel like America is always going to have like an outsized reputation, but whether that reputation is actually earned anymore, I think is a very open question right now.
2: Where are the people though, Andrew? Do the people want EVs in this country yet, or do they still have range anxiety and a preference for the combustion engine? Does the war in Iran factor into how the people feel right now?
0: Yeah, I mean, that has always been the case, right? People vote with their pocketbooks, right? That's where their preferences are today. And I think when electric vehicles were first gaining popularity, you heard a lot about charging anxiety. You heard a lot about range anxiety.
13: I finally ran out of charge with my electric car. 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
15: 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I'm sweating bullets. I won't be home for another like 7 minutes. Oh, God.
0: I think those are still considerations, but I feel right now the number one consideration for most people is, you know, I'm living paycheck to paycheck, and you know, it's costing me $80-$90 to fill up my F-150. 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Hmm. You can get a very good electric vehicle for around $20,000. 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
2: Andrew Hawkins drives an electric vehicle to work at The Verge. Read him and his colleagues at TheVerge.com. Ariana Spuru produced for Vox. Jolie Myers edited. Gabriel Donatov facts. And David Tatasciore and Patrick Boyd mixed. The pit crew includes Dustin DeSoto, Peter Balanon Rosen, Danielle Hewitt, Kelly Wessinger, Hadi Mawagdi, Miles Bryan, Amna Al-Sadi, Avishai Artsy, pit host Noel King, and pit boss Miranda Kennedy. Breakmaster Cylinders got bops. I'm Sean Ramos for him. Today Explained is distributed by WNYC. The show is a part of Vox.
16: I like to make something with my hand, and this I like to make with little piece of fabric, something interesting.
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16: It's bobby. 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The boy, when they dress up with the tuxedo and they come out of the changing room, the face they have is completely different. I'm so happy.
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19: Without the Fair Housing Act, without the ability to enforce it, we are saying that there's going to be a two-tier level of citizenship, people who have access to social mobility and people who don't. And that's what makes the stakes so high in this one lawsuit.
20: I'm Rachel Abrams. That's coming up on The Daily from The New York Times.
21: Live from NPR News in Washington, I'm Duane Brown. The Labor Department says employers added 172,000 jobs last month, the third month in a row of sizable job gains. Healthcare, restaurants, and local government accounted for most of the hiring in May, while the financial services sector saw job losses. However, economist Diane Swonk at KPMG says we are seeing a lot of fracturing and inequality in the economy right now, with college graduates facing the highest unemployment rate in more than a decade.
22: You see this sort of really two economies emerge where the ultra-rich and well-heeled are still stepping out and going to restaurants and traveling, and that is buoying service sector inflation, but hurting those who can afford at least low and middle-income households. Inflation is the most regressive of taxes out there.
21: She says higher inflation is eroding consumers' purchasing power. A new report shows more than 40% of U.S. adults, Gen Xers, millennials, Gen Zers, still depend on their parents for financial support. NPR's Stephen Bisaha has more on that report from Northwestern Mutual.
23: More than 70% of Gen Z feels financially dependent on their parents. Sherry Vancouvering is with Northwestern Mutual.
24: Even more surprising is to see more than half of millennials and a third of Gen X saying they're more dependent on their parents.
23: And out of all the generations, 20% of adults don't expect to be financially independent ever.
24: Which is really quite sad, but not hopeless.
23: For one thing, Vancouvering says the parents they rely on want to help their kids.
24: Not only do the older generations want to leave an inheritance, but younger generations are kind of expecting a bit of an inheritance.
23: Over the next quarter century, $124 trillion is expected to be passed down.
21: You're listening to NPR. A new report finds that children in the U.S. spend nearly 4 more hours on screens per week during the summer compared to the school year. NPR's Ritu Chatterjee has more.
25: The report was released by Aura, an online safety company that also has a parental monitoring app for kids' devices. It found that among kids aged 7 to 12 years, screen time jumped by 30% in the summer compared to the school year. For teens, it rose by 15%, and summer weekday screen use for both age groups stayed at weekend levels. Psychologist Lauren Lee at Aura says nighttime screen use was also high during the summer months.
26: 1 in 10 kids are still active on their devices, even at midnight, and we're seeing messaging rates, nighttime messaging rates, more than doubling across all age groups compared to fall.
25: While younger kids spend most of their screen time using YouTube and Roblox, teenagers prefer social media apps. Ritu Chatterjee, NPR News.
21: The Trump administration is now requiring banks to scrutinize customers' citizenship more closely as part of efforts to tighten immigration controls. This comes as the Treasury Department's Financial Crimes Unit warns banks about the risks of serving people who may be living in the country illegally, but the plan does not require banks to collect citizenship information from customers. I'm Duane Brown. 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
20: From the New York Times, I'm Rachel Abrams, and this is The Daily. A real estate investor's pursuit of cheap land has triggered a lawsuit against a compound in Arkansas that'll test whether civil rights laws can still stop a whites-only town from existing in America. Today, New York Times investigative reporter Deborah Kamen on the community that thinks it's got a blueprint for modern-day segregation and why they're convinced that in this political climate, no one is going to stop them. It's Friday, June 5th. Deborah, when I first read your piece, my initial reaction was just, I could not believe how emboldened these people were to start a whites-only community. You've covered real estate, you've covered discrimination, you've covered housing law for many years. So where should we begin the story of this particular group?
3: I saw a news report about this community last summer.
20: Mm-hmm.
3: They're called Return to the Land. They're a small community in the Ozark Mountains of Arkansas. And at first glance, they read like a story about any other group of fringe extremists. But the more I read about this community, the more I was struck by the language they were using was something different. They were actually saying, we know what the laws are in America. We know what the civil rights rules say. And we have found a loophole. And we are going to not just build a community here, but use it as a blueprint that can be expanded across the country. And it's not that they were trying to go around the law. They were trying to use the law to prove that they had a right to be there. And they're very confident with their ability to continue doing this and not just live in this one community in Arkansas, but actually create other communities exactly like them all across the country.
20: Hmm.
3: And that raised a very urgent question. Can they get away with this? Is it legal? And if so, what does that mean for other communities who want to do the exact same thing? So my instincts as a reporter were, well, if they're saying this, I need to go see it for myself.
20: So tell me about what you found, what the place is like, what you saw there.
4: This area up here, this is my spot, mm-hmm. and then
3: so over there, to get access to this community, I called Eric Orwell. He's one of their two co-founders.
4: It's like community property, you can nice. Photograph that.
3: And so he was relatively welcoming.
4: If you want, we can continue down into the back half of the property where there aren't any home sites or anything, but there's...
3: They have a big gate at the front on this dirt road that padlocks. He opened it for me. We came in. And he gave me a limited tour of the community. So the community is in this very small town called Ravenden, Arkansas, of about 400 people, one road, one barbecue restaurant, very small town.
20: Mm-hmm.
3: The closest airport is in Memphis or in Little Rock. It's an hour plus change from the nearest city.
4: I mean, it was all just raw land. There were a couple trails cut in. We bought it from a logging company. So there were logging roads, but they were very deteriorated. You couldn't really drive on them. So.
3: The community itself right now is roads that they bulldozed themselves into stone, a couple cabins.
5: This is your home?
4: Well, no. I'm not able to live here yet because I don't have septic and water ready to go. There is water on this lot, but not like plumbed and everything.
3: It's not that much to look at. There were about 40 residents, a handful of kids. All the kids who live on this compound are homeschooled. And this community, they're homesteaders. They're conservative. Most of them are Christian. They have old-fashioned traditional views. And like their name says, they want to live off of the land.
20: Mm-hmm.
3: And of course, there's nobody there except for straight white people.
20: Hmm. And tell us more about Eric. Like, what's his backstory?
3: He grew up in La Mirada, California, which is near Los Angeles. Middle-class background. He says when he was in high school, he was a libertarian. He studied music in college at a very prestigious conservatory on the East Coast. And at one point, he actually played in the pit orchestra for Shen Yun.
4: I liked a lot of how they did things, though. They're very efficient.
3: Mm-hmm.
19: And he says he considers they were a cult, but he also was intrigued by the way they had their own community and they lived together and they shared a philosophy that everybody who was part of the community ascribed to.
4: I thought it was interesting, you know, having a compound like they have where they have common meals and like they have really nice architecture, and I liked it up there.
19: In addition to being a pit musician for Shen Yun, he also studied Greek and Latin philosophy on his own, recreationally.
4: So I would make videos about philosophy, and then I'd get a lot of comments from people who were more on the identitarian side of things.
19: And a lot of people on those YouTube videos started making comments about ideas that are very prevalent within the white nationalist community, one of them being the Great Replacement Theory, which is the idea that whites are actually going to be replaced by people of color and Jews and non-whites based on sheer numbers and demographics and birth rate. And one of the people who commented was this guy named Peter Seary, who is now his partner at Return of the Land. And Peter Seary is very, very obsessed with this community in South Africa called Orania. Mm-hmm. It is a community that was created under apartheid for whites only.
5: Which I'm sure has also been called like a racist white supremacist community by the media, but it's...
19: The government of South Africa has said that it's not exactly legal, but they've pretty much just ignored it. And he holds it up as a model that can be followed in the U.S., a place only for whites to quote-unquote preserve their culture, to live without anyone else around them.
20: So what's their plan exactly?
19: They decide to create it using a private association for members only.
20: Mm. Just like a country club?
19: Just like a country club, but just like a country club can screen you, they screen you for being sufficiently white.
20: Like, what qualifies a person as white to this community?
19: So, Rachel, I asked Eric that exact question, and they actually have a questionnaire. If they decide that they want to potentially interview you, you will get the questionnaire.
4: To join Return to the Land, it's just basically an interview, a questionnaire, a picture or video chat. That's it. And then if you want to buy into a community, then we actually have to meet you face to face, you know, spend some time with you, and then also do a background check. So we use.
19: They were not willing to share it with me when I was there. But Eric did say they have a set of questions they ask people.
4: Well, I mean, we ask them about their ancestry, what they know of it. So it's self-report. Mm-hmm. Beyond that, verifying whiteness, we look at the person. we ask, you know, how they identify. That's basically it.
19: Really, their terminology sufficiently white actually means sharing a mindset on a bunch of different issues.
20: A mindset.
19: A mindset about culture, about religion, about social topics that are touchy, like abortion, about all the things that are dividing society right now. They want people who fall in line with a very specific type of thinking.
5: We prefer to live in an echo chamber, so to speak. We also want to raise our kids around people who have similar views. We don't want to be competing with whatever crazy thing they're teaching in public school nowadays.
20: So obviously, we have civil rights laws in the United States that prevent discrimination in housing. So how on earth is any of this legal? Or maybe the better question is, why do Peter and Eric think this is legal? Mm-hmm.
19: It all comes down to what is essentially, in their mind, a loophole in the Fair Housing Act of 1968. So before we had the Fair Housing Act, whites-only neighborhoods in parts of this country were the norm. They were expected. Mm. And what it says in its most distilled form is you cannot discriminate in housing. Housing access has to be fair. However, like every law, it has a bunch of specific language. And there is this one sentence in the Fair Housing Act that Eric and Peter have really homed in on that mentions that people who are part of a membership association can provide housing specifically for their members. Mm. There's a reason this language is in the law. It's so, for example, if you are a church and you want to have a house on the property of the church for clergy to live in, you're allowed to do that. It is, of course, not meant so people can create whites-only communities, but they are convinced, based on consultations they say they've done with lawyers, and they also told me they spent a lot of time with ChatGPT, they are convinced that this line in the Fair Housing Act protects them based on the model they've created with the membership association. So they created the membership association, they created the LLC, and they say, we are not selling land. We are not real estate developers. We are offering shares in an LLC to our members. And it just so happens that those shares come with 3 acres of land.
6: Got it.
7: So they aren't landlords. They are, as they say, a membership club.
19: But they are still subject to the provisions of the Fair Housing Act. They believe that they are not because they are not landlords.
7: Right. So how solid is their argument?
19: The best way to answer that question is for someone to file a lawsuit. When the laws are actually tested, when people have to actually argue for and against this loophole that they've staked this entire community on, then we will know how solid it actually is and if it can stand up.
4: So if we're going to fight this battle, and it's a battle that's going to be fought at some point,
8: you want to do it under Trump.
4: Now.
8: Yeah. You want to do it under Trump, is what you're saying.
4: Yes.
19: They believe that there are people at the highest levels of government and the Justice Department who are very sympathetic to the ideas and grievances that they say are really problematic for white people in the U.S. And they feel that if there's ever been a time for a lawsuit to be successful, it is right now. And just a few weeks ago, they got their first lawsuit.

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0: This is The Daily. I'm Rachel Abrams. Back to my conversation with Deborah Kamen about a new whites-only community in Arkansas and why it feels that in this political climate, no one is going to shut it down. Okay, so Deborah, the founders of this whites-only compound, they got their wish, they got sued. Tell us who sued them and why.
1: The woman who brought this lawsuit, her name is Michelle Walker. She is a real estate agent in St. Louis. She's in her late 40s. And she's also been investing in real estate for more than 20 years. And last summer, when I visited Return to the Land and a bunch of other media followed, she saw a news report about the community. And what struck her as a real estate agent were the hard dollar signs when it comes to buying land in this compound. If people are admitted into the membership association, their membership gives them shares in the LLC. And the shares are around $6,600. In exchange for that $6,600 share, you get 3 acres of land.
2: How much would land cost if you were buying it on the open market?
3: At least five times that.
1: Where you can then build a house, raise your kids, do whatever you want if you're in the community. So she did the math and she was like, that is way below market value. That is a deal. And if I can get this land, I can potentially put an investment property on it in a place that I know people like to vacation, and I can make money.
3: It's just, it's a perfect, you know, 5 hours is a great little weekend getaway.
1: And she also really loves the part of the country where Return to the Land is. So Return to the Land, of course, only allows white people to purchase land. Michelle considers herself white. If you look at her, she looks white. She is a practicing Christian, but by blood, she's Jewish. Her mom's family is Jewish. According to Return to the Land, she is not a Christian. She's a Jew. And in addition, Michelle is married to a black man, and they share 3 biracial children.
0: So they are very much not who Return to the Land wants as members.
1: Completely not at all. But she didn't think it was going to be a big deal.
3: There was never a plan for my husband and children to go there. I'm bold, but I'm not stupid.
1: She figured she, Michelle Walker, would pass and be able to buy the land.
0: But she wanted to live there?
1: No.
3: My hope was that I would be able to maybe build like an A-frame on it, do Airbnb with it or something to that.
1: She saw it as a real estate investment, pure and simple. So in November 2025, Michelle actually went through the steps of applying to become a member of Return of the Land and be able to purchase shares.
3: I was stunned when I saw the questions on the application. I mean, it was, who are my family members? What are their ethnicities? What is my ancestry?
1: They say, where is your family from? What is your background? What is your religion? What is your political beliefs?
3: Those are things that you don't need to ask. They're irrelevant.
1: These are all questions, by the way, that according to the Fair Housing Act, you are not allowed to ask. They are against the law when it comes to housing, but they ask all of them. So as Michelle is going through this questionnaire, she is realizing that it might be a little bit harder than she anticipated to really pass in this community. So she makes a decision with herself that she's just going to tell the truth. She's not going to lie. She doesn't want to misrepresent herself. And if she gets accepted, great.
3: I support gay marriage. I said, yes. I have friends that's very important to me that, you know, I support transgenderism. I'm neutral. It doesn't impact me in any way. Foreign immigration, neutral. COVID masks and vaccines, neutral. I support abortion, neutral. I support segregation, no. I support procreation, yes. I support multiculturalism. And then how often do you think of the Roman Empire? And I said, never.
0: Why do they need to know what she thinks about the Roman Empire?
1: The Roman Empire in the world of white supremacy is considered the pinnacle of civilization. And for men like Eric Orwell and Peter Seary, they think about the Roman Empire a lot because it's a model of a civilization that they would like to see return. And she also emphasized that she was applying as an individual.
0: So what happens after she fills out the questionnaire?
1: They want to do an interview where they can see her face and talk to her. On the day of her interview, the video actually doesn't work.
0: Okay.
1: So they say to her, since we couldn't see you, please send us a video. And she makes this video on her living room couch.
3: I seem pretty white, but you see what's behind me.
4: Just wanted to say hello.
1: And right behind her is a photograph of her mixed race family that's hanging on the wall.
0: And how did they react to that?
1: Well, dead silence is how they reacted. So a month passes, she hears nothing. So she reaches back out and they write back and they tell her she should not expect an approval.
0: And did they give her a reason why?
1: No.
0: But she knows that it's probably because she's Jewish and her husband is black because she knows what the rules were.
1: That's right. I think it's that she did not fit the criteria for this community. They are very explicit. So she decides that she's going to sue for discrimination because she believes by being rejected from this community, her civil rights have been infringed upon.
0: And how strong is her argument?
1: The legal experts that I've spoken to say that her case is extremely strong for a number of reasons, primarily being she's not just suing under the Fair Housing Act. She's also suing under several of the nation's civil rights laws that predate the Fair Housing Act from the 1800s when slavery was abolished. And all of those are being applied in this lawsuit as evidence for discrimination.
0: So if she has a really strong case, then what are the stakes of this actually? Like, what happens if she wins?
1: I mean, if she wins, it sets a precedent that will hopefully be very influential in other cases, but it doesn't stop other communities and other districts from popping up. Mm-hmm. This is not going to be the end of what Return to the Land represents. In fact, they say, and there's no way to verify this, but they say their membership numbers have tripled since last summer when I visited. And they also say that there's at least one other community somewhere outside of Arkansas that's now also being built. They won't say where it is, and they're not willing to give any more information. But according to them, they are definitely growing.
0: Wow. So what has Return to the Land's response been to this lawsuit?
1: They said they remain very confident that they're on solid legal ground because they believe everything they said about the Fair Housing Act and the quote-unquote loophole that they found, they believe that it will hold. And they also told me that the First Amendment and the freedom to associate will also be something they can lean on in court that will help them win. That being said, they've been very active on social media over the past few weeks, talking about Michelle Walker, about how it's a Jew who tried to infiltrate them, talking about her Black husband, talking about how they need to raise money for their legal fund. They understand that this is a real challenge that they need to fight in hopes of maintaining the community they've created. Mm-hmm. So the Office of Fair Housing within HUD has always acted as the enforcement arm that keeps people in check and keeps them from discriminating. They have lawyers who work there. They bring lawsuits. They make sure that if people say they've been discriminated against, those claims are investigated and people who are found to be discriminating are held accountable. That office has been gutted significantly since the beginning of the Trump administration. Their staff has been reduced by over 70%.
0: Wow.
1: They've really been gutted. There's very few people working there, and the ones who are working there are either not allowed to investigate cases because rules have changed, or they simply don't have the manpower to do so. And the cases they want to take up have to be approved by the Trump administration. Hmm. So with this administration, diversity and discrimination have become conflated. Mm-hmm. And there has been a directive that's come down from the top that within housing, diversity is a type of discrimination, and therefore they are not able to investigate these cases the way that they used to. There are dozens of cases affecting hundreds of people across America, people who were already expecting relief for discrimination, and now they're either stalled or they're going to fizzle out, or they're simply just not going to move forward because the people who work there have either been fired because of DOGE or they're not allowed to investigate them.
0: Wow.
1: The Fair Housing Act is barely succeeding and barely being enforced at this point because of all the cuts, because of the climate of this country. And if a case this high profile and a case of discrimination this blatant is granted the right to proceed, it would essentially be the end of the Fair Housing Act in the U.S. When it comes down to it, if this community is allowed to thrive, it's going to be a blueprint for segregation across the United States. It's going to be a model for unraveling what has been one of the foundational laws that has shaped our country and shaped all of our lives in ways we don't even realize. When you segregate a community, you're not just picking your neighbors. You are deciding who's going to get a chance in life and who's not, because where you live determines nearly everything else about how life shakes out for you. It determines where your kids go to school. It determines what kind of jobs are available to you. It determines if there's healthy food available to you. It determines how hot it gets in the summer, because communities that are low income are significantly hotter and are experiencing climate change at a rate that higher income communities are not. So without the Fair Housing Act, without the ability to enforce it, we are saying that there's going to be a two-tier level of citizenship, people who have access to social mobility and people who don't. And that's what makes the stakes so high in this one lawsuit.
0: Deborah Kamen, thank you so much.
1: Thank you for having me.
0: Deborah Kamen is an investigative reporter for the New York Times.
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0: reading the New York Times, like, someone gossiping about Amy and I's, like, marriage is, like, that's painful.
1: Maine Democrat Graham Plattner is facing increased scrutiny after a new report on how he treated past girlfriends.
2: For Friday, June 5th, this is All Things Considered from NPR News.
1: I'm Scott Detrow.
2: And I'm Elsa Chang. More than 200 Filipino professional mariners have been deported from the U.S. since President Trump returned to office.
3: They just grab you in the ship, take you on the plane, interrogate you, and they send you back and ban you to the country.
1: Plus what Russian President Vladimir Putin said in a major speech about the Ukraine war.
2: And a check-in on the state of the economy.
1: It's also New Music Friday.
2: We'll hear about the latest album from the Red Clay Strays.
4: As someone who grew up as a church kid, listening to this album really felt like a spiritual experience.
1: Those stories and a whole lot more coming up after this newscast.
5: BBC News, I'm John Shea. President Putin has said there's no point in meeting Volodymyr Zelensky until a peace deal was agreed. He was reacting to the Ukrainian president's offer to meet face-to-face to end the war in Ukraine. Mr. Putin was speaking through an interpreter at an economic forum in St. Petersburg.
6: I see no point in meeting. There's only a point for Ukraine because they want to stop the offensive of the armed forces of Russia. What we need is agreements, arrangements, not for 6 months or a year, but for the long term. First, let experts work something out, and then we can meet to sign things.
5: President Zelensky said that, unfortunately, Russia had chosen war again. Russia's nuclear energy corporation says a Ukrainian drone has deliberately struck engineers who were demining an area near the Russian-occupied Zaporizhia nuclear power plant, injuring at least 3 people. There's been no word from Kyiv. Earlier, the UN nuclear watchdog negotiated a temporary local ceasefire between the two countries to allow repairs to a power supply line. 2 Russian cosmonauts on board the International Space Station have repaired one of 2 leaks that had caused concern. The other 5 astronauts sheltered inside a docked SpaceX craft while the work was carried out. Chris Hadfield, a Canadian astronaut who's been on the ISS, explains that leaks are common.
7: We actually keep like a big glob of plasticine or Play-Doh or something that if there was a puncture, if a meteorite punched a hole, you could just plop that over the top with thick cloth behind it. But this one is more insidious. It's a very hairline crack through a long weld. And so you can't just put Play-Doh on it. You have to try and use something like epoxy. It will have decreased the leak rate. It won't have made it perfect. And they need to measure it for a day or two, see what the new leak rate is.
5: The American Vice President J.D. Vance has blamed the murder of a white teenager by a Sikh man in Britain on a mass invasion of migrants. His comments echo earlier ones by the State Department calling the killing of Henry Novak a symptom of civilizational decline. There's been outcry over footage of the dying young man being handcuffed by police after his killer falsely accused him of a racist attack. Britain's Prime Minister has urged people to respect the wishes of the family for the incident not to be politicised. Here's Ian Watson.
8: Downing Street very swiftly said that there have been attempts to interfere in our democracy and to stir up division on our streets, and stressed that British politics should be about bringing people together. I think that's amongst some of the strongest criticism to come from Downing Street. But this, of course, has been something which has domestically been quite divisive in British politics. But most parties were trying to calm the atmosphere down in this country.
5: World News from the BBC.
9: If you haven't been to one of KALW's live, in-person events lately, here's a moment you missed from the artist reception for Raimundo Valdez.
10: Frida Kahlo, she lived 5 blocks away at 76 Montgomery. She was the queen of Montgomery. And perhaps, I think, this is a very personal point of view, you hold the torch of the Mexican artistic legacy in this city, which is huge.
11: Well, I mean, it's an honor that in the same sentence you're mentioning Frida Kahlo and my work. I mean, I wish one day I will have that legacy, obviously. And I think it's important to keep on showing what we do from Mexico internationally. It's such an honor and a great feeling. Like, I feel that I accomplished something.
9: See his work for yourself at KALW's Downtown Gallery at 220 Montgomery Street. And find more info about upcoming live, in-person programs at klw.org/events.
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12: 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And it's the same engine room, and it's an amazing feeling to be able to do that.
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1: I'm Peter Sagal, and for years we've been bringing our show to the East Bay and then San Francisco, but we heard you. 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
3: How did I painlessly donate nearly $700 to KALW? I'm Susan, and I'm a longtime KALW supporter. I first decided to buy an all-electric vehicle, and when the dealership offered me $300 as a trade-in, I decided it was too little for my still drivable 2000 Honda Accord, and that I'd rather donate it to KALW. I called the station. The paperwork was easy. They picked up the Honda. It eventually sold on the auction block. Nearly $700 went directly into KALW's coffers.

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1: Hello, my friends. I'm Johanna Miyake. This is Most Best Bay Area. Recommendations for the most best things to do in the Bay. It's Friday, June 5th. Let's go.
2: Hello, everybody. My name is Kyle Duanez Lara. I am your 2025 Oakland Youth Poet Laureate, and I have the pleasure of passing the torch to the 2026 Oakland Youth Poet Laureate tonight at Oakstop Broadway. Hear ye, is a phrase often used by town criers. Well, funnily enough, I came into the town crying. See, in Oakland, I took my first breath. In Oakland, I first slept on my parents' chest. In Oakland, where I look at that tree like my family crest. We're gonna hear some great performances, some 2026 Oakland Youth Poet Laureate finalists. I myself will also be performing. The 2012 Youth Poet Laureate will also join us. And of course, Oakland's 2026 Youth Poet Laureate will be announced. It is a free event, open to the public, so please join us from 7 to 8:30 for a night of poetry and power from the youth.
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4: Hi, my name is Christopher Alam. 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So you can go check out some records, watch some movies, meet some filmmakers, and make a day out of it.
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6: Hi, my name's Melissa Mendez Ochoa, and I'm the executive director of Oakland Leaf. I want to invite you to our annual fundraiser, Rooted and Rising, 25 Years of Love in Action. It's happening on Thursday, June 11th at the Terrace Room in Oakland. Come and bid on an Italian villa or a getaway in Tahoe. All the funds raised will go to our programs. We run after-school programs, high school paid internships, environmental justice garden clubs, and summer camps. Oakland Leaf has been serving young people in Oakland for 25 years. We started as a small collective of educators with a big dream. This celebration is for 25 years of community impact. Hope to see you on June 11th.
7: Hello, my name is Ken Finn, and I'm an educator at the Exploratorium. And the most best thing you can do this weekend is visit the Wave Organ. What's the Wave Organ? It's a sculpture made out of salvaged pieces of San Francisco history and 25 pipes that go out into the bay and therefore are filled with water. And as the bay waves and tide set that water moving, these pipes have resonant frequencies that gurgle and gurgle and splash. I like it best at high tide because more water means more action, and more action means more sound. It's fantastic and it's free.
8: Hi, my name's Alistair Boone, and I am a beat reporter for KALW. One of my favorite things to do in the summer is drive up the hill to Lake Anza. I just think it's so beautiful. It kind of almost feels like a big pond, but there's this like cool sandy beach there. And it's just unlike anywhere else that I've been swimming here in the East Bay. Lake Anza is in Berkeley in Tilden Park. There's free parking near the lake, but you can also take the bus. I kind of like to go near the end of the day. And if I'm feeling really festive, I might take a ride on the Tilden merry-go-round, which is right next to the lake.
5: The doors are closing. Please stand clear of the doors.
1: Another wonderful week in the Bay is just waiting for you. Kyle invites you to meet Oakland's 2026 Youth Poet Laureate tonight at Oak Stop in Oakland at 7 p.m. Tomorrow, Christopher will be at the Frequency Film Festival at the Four Star Theater in San Francisco, doors at 5. Melissa is raising money for youth programs at the Oakleaf Gala on Thursday evening in Oakland. For some anytime fun, Ken says the Wave Organ is turning 40 on June 8th. Head over to the Marina Green in San Francisco to celebrate this one-of-a-kind sound sculpture played by the waves of the bay. And Alistair loves Lake Anza and Berkeley's Tilden Park for a summertime swim. All you need to know about these most best recommendations and others is at kalw.org/mostbest. 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Thanks to all of our contributors this week, Ben Trefney and Devin Strolovich. I am Johanna Miyake. This is Most Best Bay Area, only on KALW.

0: Hello, I'm Makli Tadero, host of Movement. And every Friday on KALW, I'm sharing some music and a bit of my conversations with artists rooted in immigrant communities. Soul singer Chiquete was brought into the world with a weighty name. In the Kru dialect of his Liberian ancestors, Chiquete means the one who breaks unbreakable things, which is both an inspiration and a lot to live up to. Can you tell us the story of your name?
1: The story of my name. So, Chie in the Liberian Kru dialect represents ownership. Kete means to split. So Chie Kete together means the one that can break unbreakable things in two. Heavy name. I don't know why my dad, I don't know what that was all about. That's what it means.
0: And do you think that he wanted you to break unbreakable things?
1: Yeah, I think our immigrant parents, they always want to bestow some type of prophecy onto their children. Like, you're going to be like our Moses, because they want, you know, the best for their children. And I've done things where it felt like odds were stacked completely against me, and I've overcome it.
0: Growing up, Chiquete was kind of a child prodigy. He played drums in the West African church where his father was a pastor. And he also learned to cook fried chicken skin from his southern grandma on his mom's side of the family. He was full of energy and life, but one day when he was 9 years old, he didn't feel right. At first, his parents thought he was just trying to play hooky.
1: Then the next day, I'd get up and watch cartoons or whatever, got up, collapsed in the hallway. I can't move. I'm like freaking out. Parents come upstairs. They're like, okay, that's definitely strange.
0: So they went to the doctor. The doctor ran some tests. The family left, but then the doctor called them.
1: I found something and you need to rush him to the ER like right now. You're racing against the clock at this point.
0: The doctor had found a rare autoimmune disorder
1: called Guillain-Barré syndrome. Mm. So pretty much what was happening, I had like a common cold and your white blood cells are supposed to fight off the common cold.
0: Yes.
1: But they continue to fight and they were actually eating my nerve endings, causing me to be a paraplegic. Like if you took a spoon and just like scraped it against my hand, I couldn't feel it. I was on track to die. I was on track to be a vegetable.
0: Wow. And you were 9 years old?
1: 9 years old, 1999.
0: The paralysis was inching up his body, from his feet and hands to his chest, neck, and head. But Chiquete, remember, came from a church household. They were not about to just sit back and see what the doctors would do.
1: You got the southern side that's coming through, and it's real tactile. So put the hands on your forehead. Oh, Lord, bless him all. Say when they're shaking, you sitting there, I'm sitting there paralyzed, just in bed. And then you get the same thing on my dad's side. It's just louder and you just don't know what they're saying. And it's just all kinds of screams and chants and stomping and just like clapping and just chaos.
0: Love chaos.
1: But true to the Chiquete name, the person that like, if anybody's going to get through this, it's going to be the one that can get through something that's unbeatable.
0: And what was the turning point?
1: The turning point was it stopped in my eyes and it just went back down.
0: So what was it like to learn to play music again after that?
1: So it was frustrating coming back because the doctor's orders were, okay, you can go back and do these things, but slowly and don't overexert yourself.
0: Okay.
1: That was the one rule. So from there, I start to lean more into the singing.
0: Mm.
1: We had like a choir leader that wanted to give me like a solo.
0: Mm-hmm.
1: So, oh yeah, you had like a miracle. So you gotta, we're gonna give you the solo.
0: Yes.
1: And that's gonna be like your testimony song. So you taught me this song. And from there I learned, oh, I can sing like a soloist. I didn't know that.
0: If you've seen Chiquete play around town at Pie Shop or Union Stage, you know he can definitely sing. And when he performs, he still carries the memory of that brush with death. For him, it's a reminder.
1: If you're going to do something, do it in a way that will echo throughout time. And when your grandson, five grandsons down, oh yeah, Chiquete. You had a great grandfather, Chiquete, and he was a musician, and he was a chef. And he comes from his father's side that came here from Liberia. And his great-grandfather was a warrior. And his mom is from the South, and they can cook and everything. And so now you can go and do these things.
0: Wow.
1: That echo and eternity thing is really big for me. So, like, I think I'm more than afraid of dying. I'm afraid of dying not having done all that I was supposed to do or all that I could do.

0: 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That piece was recorded in 2024. Come back this time next Friday for more music and conversation from Movement with me, Maklit Hadero, right here on 91.7 FM, KALW, San Francisco Bay Area.
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1: 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Alleluia.
3: I'm Peter Sagal, and for years we've been bringing our show to the East Bay and then San Francisco, but we heard you. You're not going to come unless you can enjoy some charcuterie at the same time. Well, your moment has come. 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

his so-called girlfriend came up for the weekend. The song came on and they twirled each other around like professional dancers. I was just totally mesmerized by seeing them dance back and forth with grace and elegance. And, you know, I graduated college 40 years ago, but I still have, every time I hear the song, I'm taken back to that college dorm room 40 years ago and seeing those two beautiful people dancing in perfect harmony. On a ship, fantasy, all your dreams will come true, miles away. A month after the fact, I did actually get to sleep with Michael and fulfill my fantasy.

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1: What did ancient people do when they got sick or hurt? Neanderthals clue us in. I'm Ira Flatow, and this is Science Friday. What did ancient people do when they got sick or hurt? We go back to the age of Neanderthals.
2: Neanderthals were actually taking care of their teeth in ways dentists still do today.
1: Plus, we're going to unpack why prescription drugs are so expensive.
3: The measure of our pharmaceutical industry today is not how many lives I can save, it's how much wealth I can make.
1: Finally, how an environmental journalist is trying to discover a brand new animal species in the middle of Central Park. It's all coming up after the break, so stay with us.

0: BBC News with Sue Montgomery. Washington has confirmed that Iran's World Cup team has been granted visas to enter the US just 10 days before their first match in Los Angeles, despite the ongoing conflict between the two countries. Mimi Swaby has more details.
1: With their first match approaching, Iran had negotiated a last-minute shift, moving their base from Arizona to Mexico due to visa issues and a growing belief in Tehran that the squad's presence in the US should be kept to a minimum. Earlier this week, the US Secretary of State, Marco Rubio, told lawmakers the US would not allow Iran's football delegation to include individuals linked to the Islamic Revolutionary Guards, a powerful branch of the Iranian armed forces. Several players in the Iranian squad have completed mandatory military service with the group. The Fars News Agency has reported that some members of the Iran team's technical and administrative staff are yet to receive their visas.
0: The British government has rejected the intervention by America's vice president over the murder of Henry Novak by a British-born Sikh man. J.D. Vance blamed the white teenager's murder on a mass invasion of migrants. There's been an outcry in Britain over footage of the dying young man being handcuffed and arrested by police after his killer falsely accused him of a racist attack. The Prime Minister's office accused the Vice President of seeking to stir up division. With more, here's the BBC's Ian Watson.
2: Although Downing Street didn't mention J.D. Vance by name, they said that in recent days we've seen people trying to interfere in our democracy. Quite strong words there for an ally, and seeking to stir up division on our streets. Of course, we saw actual disturbances just a few days ago in Southampton where the murder took place. Number 10, Downing Street, the Prime Minister's office also invoked the Novak family, Henry's family, saying that they're grieving and they did not want his death to be used to create further division, hatred or tension. And our politics, they said, should bring people together even in the most terrible of circumstances. That's who we are as a country.
0: The Russian President Vladimir Putin has dismissed an offer by his Ukrainian counterpart Volodymyr Zelensky to meet face-to-face and end the war. Mr. Putin said there was no point until a peace deal had been agreed. In his evening address, President Zelensky regretted Russia had chosen the path of war once more.
3: Unfortunately, the Russian side once again chooses war. Everyone heard the response today, a weak response. He simply does not want to end the war. I think many around the world were disappointed. He doesn't want to change anything. He doesn't want to admit this war appeals to him and to those who are making money off him. That means Russia will have less money and there must be more pressure on Russia.
0: World News from the BBC. A federal judge in the United States has ruled that restrictions imposed last year by the Trump administration on legal immigration were unlawful. They followed the shooting of National Guard members by an Afghan immigrant. The district judge said the measures threw the lives of countless immigrants living in America into legal limbo. The Palestinian Health Ministry says a seven-month-old baby has been killed in the West Bank after the Israeli military opened fire. The parents were also wounded during the attack. It was reported that IDF soldiers hit a vehicle near Tel Rameda, south of the city of Hebron. Israel has yet to respond. Peru's left-wing presidential candidate says he wants respectful relations with the US ahead of Sunday's polarised runoff election after results of a fractured first round in April took a month to confirm. Roberto Sanchez struck a moderate tone when asked about President Trump in a bid to reassure undecided voters and volatile markets. Carlos Solari, a towering figure in Argentine music known for his blend of hard rock and punk, has died at the age of 77. He'd been living with Parkinson's disease. Charles Haviland looks back at his life.
4: Brought up in La Plata, Carlos Solari, nicknamed Indio, was inspired by 1960s beatnik poetry and rock, bringing into his music tango, street slang, and criticism of state repression. His band, Los Redondos, defied the military junta of the 70s. They amassed a vast following. Sometimes Solari's gigs were marked by violence, which he denounced, or fatal accidents. Today, Carlos Solari's songs crop up in football stadiums, street graffiti, even literature.
5: This is Science Friday. I'm Flora Lichtman. later in the hour going way back to the age of Neanderthals to explore the origin of medicine, plus a reporter's quest to discover new insect species in New York City. But first, Americans pay roughly 3 times as much for prescription meds compared to other wealthy and developed nations. It's an issue that cuts across party lines. Both the Biden and Trump administrations rolled out their own proposals to address this. But the problem persists. So why are our drugs so expensive? My next guest argues it's largely to do with how our patent systems work. If that sounds wonky, hang with us. It's actually really interesting, and Tahir Amin will tell you why. He has a really unique perspective because he's been on both sides of this issue. He's spent a decade as an intellectual property lawyer, helping corporations use patents to protect their bottom lines. Then he moved to India and saw firsthand how the global patent system hampered access to HIV drugs, and so he started an advocacy organization to make access to medicines more equitable. He lays it all out in a new book called Pharma Monopoly, The Battle for the Future of Medicines. Tahir, welcome to Science Friday.
6: Thank you, Flora. Thanks for having me.
5: Let's just step back for a second. So we have this patent system. What was the original intent of it?
6: So the patent system was created to incentivize invention. And so the incentive was you come up with a new novel invention, something that is not obvious to somebody in that field. Obviously, you invest some of your time and money into that. And then the system provides you with a limited time of exclusivity. So what you have now is a system where from a date of filing a patent, you get 20 years of exclusivity. The problem is today, pharmaceutical companies and other companies in different fields have worked out that I can actually have overlapping patents that extend that period of protection in order to keep competition out. And so this is
5: overlapping patents for the same drug?
6: So for example, yeah. So if I've come up with a invention for a compound that goes to make the actual product, the medicine, we call it the active ingredient, let's say. It gives the sort of curative effect or the therapeutic effect. And then what I do then is say, oh, well, if I'm a company, I need to then get this drug into the body. So I'll come up with a formulation. And then I realize this drug can also be used on several different indications, different conditions. So for example, I know the mechanism of action of the molecule can be used to treat, let's say, inflammation. So I will test it on all the different types of inflammation. It's the same drug. But each time I get an FDA approval for each of those conditions, I get a separate patent. And this then adds on the layers. And then I can also formulate it so that when I launch the product with its first form, it might be an intravenous form. And then I can switch it to a injectable form. And that adds on new life to the patent. Now, the argument from the industry is, well, eventually the patent on the original form will run out so that competitors can use that. But the market is much more complicated than that because what companies do is they switch patients onto the new form. And so the clock restarts again and the monopoly restarts again. A great example of that is the cancer drug Keytruda, which is on the market, one of the best-selling drugs ever. And what Merck has done is they've now launched an injectable form of the drug. It's previously delivered in an IV form. And so now they're trying to switch the whole market over to the injectable form before its patents run out. So then they've got a new level of protection around the injectable form. And then the clock restarts and they've basically cannibalized any market that might exist for any competitor coming in.
5: Is there any limit to the number of patents that a company can attach to a single active ingredient?
6: There is a limit to the active ingredient that a company can apply for. So you get the original patent, which covers the active ingredient. But beyond that, there is no limit on the variations you can file patents for. There's a whole menu of variations you can apply patents for. And this is why companies can rack up anywhere up to 300, maybe even more patents filings on a particular drug. We found that with the GLP-1 drugs, for example, Ozempic, Wegovy, AbbVie's drug Humira, had over 300 patent applications, by our count at least.
5: And then the upshot is that this prevents cheaper generics from going to market, right?
6: Absolutely. What ends up playing out is companies, competitors, have to then litigate through all these patents, because inevitably it's going to become a litigation game. So think about it this way. It could cost a branded pharmaceutical company around about $30,000 to $40,000 to file and get a patent. It costs millions to litigate each one. And as a competitor, I basically say it's not worth my while trying to battle all the way through all these patents. And what ends up happening is companies settle. And usually with some kind of settlement, there's a delay when the competitor can enter, because that's the agreement.
5: You know, the counter argument I've heard is that, you know, companies invest all this money to develop new drugs. What is your perspective on that argument?
6: So I think we often take as a given that it takes billions to develop a drug. That is a figure that has been thrown around for almost two decades now. But I would actually like to reframe that whole argument and saying, how can we know how much these drugs cost to develop when we have never seen the actual figures? These are non-transparent numbers. They live in a black box. It's a guarded commercial secret. And so really, I think we can say, yes, it does cost a lot of money, because obviously testing, clinical trials and research will cost money. But is it the billions that we're often told that then justify all these practices that the industry then uses to be able to, say, charge high prices? We want more patents. We want more longer monopolies. No one knows how to make policy in this area when you're not actually seeing the evidence. We're taking the industry's word as gospel.
5: You know, I wanted to ask you about a specific anecdote that came up on the show very recently. I talked to a researcher who is studying how the shingles vaccine has been correlated with lower dementia risk. And he was like, and I hope someone listens to this, because I can't get a clinical trial started because there's no financial incentive to do it because the shingles vaccine patent expired. Which seemed wild because of the number of people that are affected by dementia. Is this a representative story, and is there something to do about that?
6: That's a great example. I think a lot of diseases which are not profitable in the market, or because there's no patent to basically allow a company to profit from it, get left by the wayside. Interestingly, with the Ebola issue coming at the moment, we have a couple of vaccines in the marketplace, but back in 2014, when the first breakout happened, there was basically this monoclonal antibody, I believe, that was sitting on the shelf, and it only actually got utilized at the very last minute, and it wasn't utilized in the area in West Africa where it was needed. It was only when, I think it was a Western doctor that contracted Ebola, was flying to the US, and that's when it was used. And so really, there's a whole bunch of conditions which don't actually get sort of investment in, because there's no market for these companies to make profits. And so that then begs the question, what kind of system do we have? And unless the companies can get a plethora of patents around it, they're not interested. So they're only interested in, how do I make more money out of this?
5: Right, which is not necessarily, how do I solve the biggest problem?
6: No, and that is the problem with the measure of our pharmaceutical industry today is not how many lives I can save, is how much wealth I can make for my shareholders, for dividends that I give back. That's what the CEOs are measured by in terms of their performance. Their CEOs, their salaries are measured by that. That's actually the measure of the pharmaceutical industry today. That's what they measure themselves by.
5: Great. Is there low-hanging fruit here in terms of changes we should make, in terms of solutions, like one patent per active ingredient?

0: can provide a counterbalance to the private sector. They're never going to behave unless there's actually an alternative. And we need to start creating that alternative. And some of the things that have happened in California, for example, with CalRx, where there's public production of insulin. But how do we develop drugs through public channels from beginning to end? There's so many options on the table. It just needs political will to create an alternative system that would push back against the private stranglehold that we're in.
1: Do your old corporate, like intellectual property lawyer friends like to argue with you across the dinner table about this?
0: Oh yeah, no, actually what's interesting is I've sat with a lot of scientists at pharmaceutical companies. I've sat with a lot of lawyers. And many lawyers actually secretly, they'll never go on record, but secretly say actually that the system's a mess. So even the more reasonable corporate IP lawyer recognizes there are fundamental problems. And then you speak to scientists. I mean, I have scientists on my team who've worked in the industry for over 40 years who say a lot of the stuff that we grant patents for, they're not novel, they're not new. But what we've done is we've the policies that we've created over the last 40, 50 years, we've shrouded it all in this very broad term of innovation. And innovation can mean anything. And this is where I think the integrity of the patent system has totally been diluted because of innovation policies in order to drive more products. More products does not mean new science. They're two different things. But we've been caught up in this cultural aspects of innovation that drives everything today, and we don't question it. The moment you question innovation, you're kind of like a pariah.
1: Taher Amin is the co-author of Pharma Monopoly, The Battle for the Future of Medicines, and a co-founder and CEO of IMAC, Initiatives for Medicine Access and Knowledge. Thank you for being here today.
0: Thank you. Appreciate it.
1: We have to take a quick break, but when we come back, what did ancient humans do when they broke a bone? The evolution of medicine. Don't go away. This is Science Friday from WNYC Studios.
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0: This is Science Friday. I'm Flora Lichtman. If you try to look up where medicine originated or the earliest medical interventions, you'll probably find yourself reading about ancient Greece or Egypt or Mesopotamia. But what about before that? Like way before that? How did early humans treat disease or cope with injuries? What did a Neanderthal do if she broke a rib or needed a root canal? Was there prehistoric healthcare? Today, we're digging into those questions and what these medical interventions tell us about our ancient relatives and how the practice of medicine evolved. Here to field all things medical is Dr. Penny Spikens. She studies the origins of medicine and healthcare at York University in England. And if you're going to talk about ailments, you cannot sleep on teeth. So for our dental needs, we have Dr. Laura Weirich, who studies ancient oral microbiomes at Penn State University. Welcome to Science Friday.
1: Thanks so much for having us.
2: Yeah, thank you. It's brilliant.

0: here.
1: Penny, what's the oldest evidence of medical care?
0: Oh, that's a fantastic question. Well, I think it depends how you define medical care, because actually, we might not be the only species that have medical care if you're quite broad about your definition. Because when we look at our sort of cousins, chimpanzees, our nearest living cousins, chimpanzees, with whom we share a common ancestor sort of 7 to 8 million years ago, they have some practices that we might begin to call medical care. That is, like, you know, if they've got internal parasites, they can pick some really, really sort of spiky leaves to eat deliberately to kind of flush out those internal parasites. And they can also use leaves to kind of as wound dressings, not just on themselves, but on other chimps. So it may be that actually when you say how far back does it go, it's like, ooh, could be more than 7 to 8 million years, really.
1: Well, as always, the question is more complicated than it seems, it sounds like. Well, let's talk about our human ancestors. What kind of practices do we see and when do they appear?
0: Well, some of our best early evidence comes from about 1.7, 1.8 million years ago. And that's when we see, you know, Homo gaster in Kenya, KMNER 1813. She'd had hypervitaminosis. Now, we didn't quite know how she got that, but she was really, you know, she was in a lot of pain, probably unconscious for various periods, for several weeks, perhaps even months. And she couldn't possibly have survived that long without others helping her. So I think we can really take back some of those examples to at least 1.5 million years ago, perhaps 2 million years ago, which actually is really early when we think about our evolutionary past. That's when we first start to say this is what we call human, you know, members of the genus Homo. And it begins to make us think, doesn't it, that perhaps it's actually quite critical to how we evolved. Perhaps caring for others wasn't just a side thing. It might have been really important to perhaps even what made us successful if it goes back that early.
1: Wow. Laura, what about dental care?
2: I think the teeth tell a very similar story as well. You know, I think a lot of our visions of ancient teeth are of everybody having cavities in every tooth, right? And having, you know, gangly, horrible teeth. And Neanderthals actually have beautiful teeth. Like, I wish I had teeth as good as a Neanderthal for the most part. They have amazing oral health. And, you know, it tells you something about the health of their diet, right? And their foraging and what they're going through and what they're eating.
1: That's amazing.
2: Yeah.
1: Their teeth were great, because I think of teeth as such a liability.
2: Yeah, exactly. They can be, totally. But when you have great oral health, you know, they're something that really help you and benefit you. They're tools, you know, you carry around with your body. Our work really shows that Neanderthals had very different types of microorganisms in their mouths. And so they weren't probably able to get tooth decay and able to get gum disease in the same way that modern humans are. But they also show, you know, that their diet probably wasn't providing the carbohydrates and the sugars that usually are used to produce acid in the mouth, which is what chews holes in your enamel and causes tooth decay. So really, it's a combination, right? They don't have the bad bacteria that evolve later on when we start farming. And they also have really great, you know, sort of healthy diets, right? Probably lots more leafy greens and protein than what the average person's eating today.
1: I just saw this new study about the oldest root canal in a Neanderthal. Did you see this?
2: Yeah, there was a really exciting new paper that showed that maybe Neanderthals were actually taking care of their teeth in ways dentists still do today. So actually creating, you know, small tools enough to drill down into the top of a tooth where you have tooth decay and you have a lot of pain. It probably would have been an enormously painful process to give yourself, you know, effectively a root canal.
1: With like a tree branch? What was the tool like?
2: They think it was probably made out of jasper. So, you know, like a hard rock-like substance, right, that you could sharpen and kind of whittle down, right, to be a little bit of a drill that you would have massaged between your fingers and rotated back and forth to get it to drill down through that sort of enamel and release that pain, right? The researchers also estimate it would have taken somewhere between like 30 and 40 minutes to drill these holes, right? And so it's not just a quick, you know, mechanical drill that's a bzz, bzz in your mouth. this is something where someone's probably holding you down and the other person is probably, you know, needling back and forth with this rock tool in your tooth to release that pain and pressure. So, you know, who knows if they were able to find some, you know, plants that helped with that pain resolution after it. I sure hope so. And
1: I mean, I feel like we're giving people nightmares already in this segment when we talk about DIY medical, DIY dental drills.
2: Yeah.
1: I mean, Penny, what about, you know, Laura brought up Neanderthals. What do we see in Neanderthal medical care? Like, what's in their doctor bag?
0: It's actually surprised. I mean, I'm surprised by how much we see. I probably shouldn't be, should I? But I am quite surprised by what keeps coming up. We know that there's that basis of desire to care for each other. I mean, if we look at the whole spread of Neanderthals, kind of like 70, 80% at least of them have had an injury that's healed. And so a lot of those have probably only healed because other people have looked after them. I mean, our best example of that is Shanadar 1, but there are quite a lot of other examples, actually. Shanadar 1 is this man who, when he was a late teenager, suffered a whole series of debilitating injuries. So he ended up blind in his left eye, probably deaf, with one arm that was either sort of completely lost part of it or was amputated, and one withered leg. So when we put that together, that's someone with quite high needs, even in our society, and lived for at least a decade and probably maybe 15 years. And a lot of Neanderthals seem to have these patterns. La Chapelle aux Saints had like osteoarthritis in their lower spine, really quite severely, probably looked after for several months. So there's this big pattern of provisioning and care and looking after individuals that end up ill or injured. But then we ask, okay, so as you're saying, well, what was their medical abilities? So, you know, if we look at the El Cedron Neanderthals and we look at the dental calculus, you can see remains of things like yarrow and chamomile and they're kind of like kind of calming agents. There's even painkillers and antibiotics in one of the individuals. So they're really very fine tuned to their kind of how they can use herbs and plants in ways that we would see as quite medicinal. We know for one thing, they must have had assisted childbirths because we know from the shape of the Neanderthal pelvic canal that babies were born having to twist as they come out the pelvic canal, like with us. So they're very likely to have had assisted childbirth. How they managed that, we don't know, but it seems quite likely.
1: Should we be thinking like an OB, Penny? Like an OB or a midwife?
0: Well, that's interesting, isn't it? Because when we start to talk about medicine, we've got this evidence for kind of medical things. But what we don't know is, was there a specialist? Was there a medical specialist? But these are really small groups. So, you know, we don't know for certain, but, you know, maybe there's sort of 12 to 15 in a group. It just doesn't seem possible that they would have had a specialist medical person. It may have been some people who are a bit more specialized than others, but it's probably a knowledge that's just passed on culturally. This particular, you know, flower or bark can heal pain. This particular thing has antimicrobial properties. And they probably just experimented and learned over thousands of years. But I'm surprised by the range of medical abilities they seem to have picked up, developed, and passed on.
1: Laura, I know teeth are your jam. I mean, tell us more about what ancient teeth tell us, reveal about what medicines were used or what medical care was available.
2: Yeah, absolutely. From our perspective, teeth are not just teeth. They're also all of the bacteria and viruses and fungi that are living on the outside of them. And, you know, those microorganisms bind together and form a film that grows on your teeth, you know, and you'll feel it yourself. If you ever drink a sugary drink, you kind of feel that grossness, you know, dental plaque, that is a film, that is a microbial biofilm. The really awesome thing about that, though, is it calcifies at night when you sleep, and it turns into this rock-hard matrix, locking all those bacteria, as well as anything else that might be in the local environment, in it, in place. So if you don't have modern dentistry, it never gets removed. So you know, Neanderthals and very ancient humans would have had this dental plaque, which when it's calcified, we call it dental calculus, and it would have built up over their entire lifetime. We also study all these really healthy microbes in your body called the microbiome, and many of those live on your teeth, and those are directly linked to chronic disease development. So now for the first time, we can look at Neanderthals' teeth and not just know about, you know, whether or not they had cavities or tooth decay, but we might know something about whether or not they suffered from a chronic disease, or, you know, someday we might be able to tell whether or not they had mental health disorders, or, you know, whether or not they had, you know, aches in their bones that would be directly attributable to these microbes that live in their mouths. So we're really excited about, you know, looking at what all of these little bits and pieces stuck between your teeth can tell you, you know, about somebody and what ancestors can tell us from long ago based on what was stuck between their teeth.
1: I can't believe fossil plaque is like revealing all the secrets. It's amazing. Do we find evidence of actual medicines in ancient teeth?
2: Absolutely. So one of the amazing things about the Alcedar Neanderthals that Penny mentioned earlier was that we had the ability to study the dental calculus that was on some of their teeth. And one of those individuals had quite a big abscess. They would have been in a lot of pain. You know, if you've ever had sort of tooth pain, you know exactly what that Neanderthal was feeling. And in that particular individual, we were able to find DNA that wasn't just from the microbes or the bacteria in his mouth, but also from probably what we think was medicine that was being used to treat that abscess. And so we found things that associated with tree bark that would have had, you know, these properties of pain killing. We also found molds, things like penicillium, which have antibacterial properties, which probably were trying to sort of kill that infection. Now, it's unlikely for things that quickly pass through your mouth to get, you know, stopped and incorporated in dental calculus. So we actually think it's much more likely that there was maybe a, you know, a pulp or some sort of bolus that might have been put, you know, in the mouth near that tooth, really sat there to hopefully, you know, reduce the pain and sort of treat that abscess. And so, you know, it just speaks to their incredible intelligence, I think, and their ability to read the world around them and bring in, you know, plants and care for someone who's suffering and struggling in a medical context.
1: As always, we got a PSA, stop underestimating Neanderthals.
2: Yes, absolutely. So I think, yeah, if there's one thing people take away from today, it's that Neanderthals are not that, you know, club-toting, grunting, caveman type mentality, right? That was the picture of them that was drawn using, you know, really the first Neanderthal who's arthritic and probably was hunched over, but it's not because that was a representation of the species. It's because that person was, you know, in a lot of pain and very elderly, right? And so our narrative today, you know, is really being reshaped as we speak, as new science comes out to speak to Neanderthals' intelligence, to speak to their ability to care and to interact with their environments and to learn and to really, you know, from my perspective, integrate within human society when anatomically modern humans, you know, showed up.
1: Yeah, Penny, let's take a step back and talk about the big picture. I mean, we've been talking about the details of, you know, early root canals, early medical interventions. But what does it mean for a species to be taking care of their own like this?
0: I think it's fascinating the way in which we can look at this dental procedure, and what goes into it takes a huge amount around it, which is all kind of part of evolution and cultural evolution and social evolution, because just for that one practice to happen, we need to have evolved the motivation to care for someone else. We need to have the courage to kind of take on all of that pain. I mean, whoever's like, you know, having that done and whoever's going to do that, that's brutal. It's quite courageous what's happening there. We need to have the social support around. Somebody was probably holding them. Somebody else was encouraging that this would happen. There's a kind of all sorts of social support afterwards for looking after them until they felt a little bit better. I mean, to be able to stand back and think this is going to hurt more in order to make it hurt less in the future. And that's quite, of itself shows a lot of intelligence. And it fits into a much bigger picture of a people that were genuinely caring for each other and integrating that capacity to care with intellect. In ways that's probably quite unique to us, isn't it? It's quite unique to humanity to be able to integrate our emotional capacity to care with the intellect to kind of bring it out, bring it forward, and be able to help people in a really thoughtful way. So, it's fascinating, I think.
1: Does tracking these injuries also tell us sort of what life was like for Neanderthals or early humans? You know, the fact that our ancestors are getting injured so much, you know, what does that tell us about what their day-to-day was like?
0: Well, it's not necessarily an easy life, is it? I mean, they are at risk of being injured. And we know there are all sorts of predators around as well. And there are various Neanderthals that have actually, you know, been quite possibly killed or certainly hurt by predators. And they're taking on quite risky hunting behaviors. So life isn't necessarily easy in those terms, but we really do get that sense that they've got each other's backs as well. And that's really interesting to see. This is not, you know, we kind of imagine both ourselves and our evolutionary past as a time of kind of like invulnerability, you know, independence. And we have this kind of like, I don't know, particularly today, we have this idea of this paleo fantasy that, you know, back in our past, we were like really strong, really independent, really invulnerable, you know, and really competitive. And actually, when we look
1: eating
0: at the
1: a high protein
0: record,
1: diet.
0: Yeah. Yeah, eating a high protein diet, obviously big and muscly. Like, you know, and when we look at the archaeological record, what we see is a set of people who were vulnerable individually. They needed other people to help them. They needed social support. But together as a group, they were really strong. And that's so different from our image, isn't it? So different from each individual person's going to be completely competitive and fine. It's really not true. And there's a real message there, I think, about, do you know what? We're quite vulnerable. We need other people. We're not naturally competitive. We're not naturally hard and tough. But together we can make things work. And you really see that with Neanderthals.
1: This was so fascinating. Professor Penny Spikens is an archaeologist at the University of York, and Professor Laura Weirich is a microbiologist at Penn State. Thank you both for joining me.
0: Thank you so much, Flora. That was fascinating.
2: Thanks so much for having us. I really appreciate it.
1: After the break, a roundup of recent environmental news and the search for a new species of bug in NYC. Don't go away. 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
4: I'm Peter Sagal, and for years we've been bringing our show to the East Bay and then San Francisco, but we heard you. 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

0: This is Science Friday. I'm Ira Flatow. Last month, an international team of researchers walked back its worst-case emission scenario for climate change, which forecast a whopping temperature rise of 4 degrees Celsius, 8 degrees Fahrenheit by the end of the century. Seems like good news, right? That we're not going in the wrong direction. But the revision came after years of criticism from climate scientists and even led to President Trump weighing in on the change. Here to break down the course correction and controversy is senior environmental correspondent for Vox, Benji Jones, who's also bringing us other updates in environmental news, including a special project of his own. Welcome back, Benji.
1: Hey, thanks for having me.
0: Nice to have you. Let's start off with what exactly this worst case scenario was. Why was it proposed? Fill us in, please.
1: Yes. So the scenario is called RCP 8.5, and it essentially envisions a worst case scenario for rising greenhouse gas emissions. So basically unabated emissions. So we're talking about increases in coal use, increases in oil and gas, increases in combustion engines. And so under this scenario, we're seeing not only a massive rise in emissions, but also a massive increase in warming, as you mentioned. And it's sort of like the most catastrophic view of climate change that has spawned a lot of like scary headlines about what the future might look like. So the good news is that it doesn't seem like we are on that path anymore. But there's an important caveat, which is that we are still targeting pretty extreme climate change that's going to have dire effects on the planet.
0: Mm-hmm. And why were some scientists not on board with this?
1: So when you think about climate modeling, you want to look at a range of different scenarios because there's so much uncertainty. There's uncertainty in terms of what policies different countries are going to implement. There's uncertainty about the expense of technologies, clean energy technologies, which can help push us away from carbon-based fuel. So all of this uncertainty means that you want to actually model different scenarios of what might happen, especially when it means that we need to be preparing for different scenarios. It's smart to prepare for the worst-case scenario. The reason that scientists decided to retire RCP 8.5 is because it was really based on what have become implausible scenarios in terms of the kinds of fuels that we're using. So coal use is declining. Renewable energy is now overtaking coal use globally. We're not seeing the worst case scenario for cars. There's been a rise in electric vehicles, for example. And that RCP 8.5 envisioned a world in which we were even using like coal-based fuels for cars. That is not on the table really anymore. And so the good news again, and so really the change, the reason that they're retiring RCP 8.5 is that we have seen actual climate progress across the world in terms of the use of renewables.
0: Mm-hmm. Benji, how did President Trump get involved with this?
1: Yeah, so after this team of researchers published their updated emissions forecasts, Trump took to Truth Social and essentially used this revision, this retirement of RCP 8.5, to suggest that this alarm about climate change is totally overblown and untrue. Of course, Donald Trump has called climate change a hoax in the past. And that's sort of the downside, too, of this news. It's really hard to just see the nuance in this. We're talking about a tapering off of the worst case scenario, but we're still talking about a bad outcome if emissions continue on track as they are. So using this as evidence that we're out of the woods, using this as evidence that climate science and climate alarmism is bad, is not really accurate here.
0: All right, let's move on to some other stories. Like new stats released on one of the deadliest animals to humans in the world, snakes. Why snakes?
1: Yeah, so, I mean, it's easy to think that the most dangerous animals are things like sharks or wolves or bears, these things that really have a lot of fear associated with them in pop culture. But in reality, one of the deadliest animals, as you mentioned, is snakes. They kill about 100,000 people a year, which is more than almost all other animals except for mosquitoes. And the reason for that is that we don't have a great solution to snake bites. So individual snakes require individual antivenoms to reverse the impacts to avoid death, and they often require cold storage, and people who get bit by snakes are often in rural areas far from hospitals, and so the snake problem is pretty severe.
0: And is it getting worse? I mean, what's happening?
1: So I think what's clear is that data on snake bites is getting better. So for example, India has started reporting much, much higher numbers of snake bites annually. And actually, of the 100,000 snake bite deaths in 2023, more than half of those occurred in India. So we're seeing better reporting of snake-related deaths. And the reason that India has seen such high number of snake deaths is because it has a large rural agricultural population. Farms attract rodents, rodents attract snakes. And often these folks don't have access to great healthcare. They might sleep on the ground, so they're more exposed to snakes. So it really is specific to different places.
0: Okay, your next story takes us from snakes to birds. I know we are all too familiar with seagulls stealing our lunch at the beach, but I understand there's new research about burglary between birds?
1: Oh, all right. I love this story. So there's new research on a group of birds called honey creepers in Hawaii. These are these iconic birds. They often have these curved bills used for getting nectar out of tube flowers. And researchers documented something called nest kleptoparasitism in three species of these birds. And what that means is that these birds are, instead of finding their own materials to build their nests, they're stealing twigs and moss from other birds' nests to build their nests. So yes, this is straight up rude bird burglary.
0: And I would imagine this has got to be relatively common, right? It's a good strategy if you can don't have to work so hard.
1: Yeah, so the researchers monitored a little over 200 honeycreeper nests and found 39 instances of theft. And yeah, from the one hand, it makes a lot of sense. It's easier to just use existing materials than to find your own. But there are some potential trade-offs here. For example, there might be parasites associated with abandoned bird nests, so you might end up bringing parasites into your own nest. So there might be interesting benefits and costs here. But yeah, it's funny to think about birds just being like, I'm not going to put in the work, I'm going to take yours. It's very, very rude.
0: Well, you know, I would think if this is such a good strategy, it might be widespread with other birds. Do we know?
1: So we sort of do anecdotally. Over 40 species of songbirds have been reported to be stealing nest materials from one another. But this study that just came out in the American Naturalist was, to my knowledge, the first documented instance of this.
0: All right. You have a story here about another relationship between different species. I'm talking about elephants and dung beetles. How could they be related?
1: So, well, dung beetles famously love dung, and it turns out they actually are quite discerning, and they prefer some dung over other dung. And there's new research showing that dung beetles really prefer elephant dung, partly because elephants produce so much of it. It's also very nutrient-rich. And what this study did is they looked at what would happen if you removed elephants from the landscape. So if elephants go extinct, what does that mean for dung beetles? And the results are pretty incredible. So researchers excluded elephants from the landscapes, and then they looked at what happened to dung beetles, and they found that there were 2/3 fewer dung beetles and 1/4 fewer beetle species. And so what this shows is something called coextinction. So if you lose elephants, you lose dung beetles, because dung beetles really love elephant dung. And this is important because dung beetles are super useful on the landscape. They eat dung, they lay their eggs in it, and in that process, they help bury and decompose animal poo. They help disperse seeds. I mean, I love thinking about these little beetles rolling balls of poop, and they're literally burying seeds. So they're like squirrels, they're nature's planters. So we don't want to lose dung beetles. And now we know from this research that if we lose elephants, we can lose dung beetles.
0: And speaking of insects, I heard that you just started a quest to discover a new insect species. What's going on? Why insects? How do you do this?
1: Okay, so over the last few years, one of the topics I've been reporting on is species discovery. And what I've learned through this is that so much of life is still unknown. So like as much as 90% of all animal species globally are still undescribed, which means there's an opportunity still to discover something new. And that's especially true in the realm of insects. So there are these insect groups like flies and certain kinds of wasps in which the bulk of species are totally unknown to science. And I got this idea thanks to a conversation with this fly researcher named Emily Hartop to try to find something new in New York City, which seems crazy because it's like the most explored place in the world. But because some of these insect groups are still so unknown, even if you're in the middle of Central Park or Prospect Park, you can still find a new species of, say, fly. And so what I'm doing is I have set up with a bunch of partners a big bug trap in Brooklyn's Prospect Park and also in Central Park. And over the summer, we'll be collecting as many small flying insects as possible and then essentially sending them to a lab and sending them to taxonomists to try to figure out if what we found is new. And one of the researchers I'm working with did a similar experiment in LA, and they found over 40 species of flies, new species. And so we feel pretty confident that we will find something new in New York. And I really just want to use that to showcase how unknown the world still is, which I think is exciting. I think that's like inspiring to know that there's so much out there that we can still discover and hopefully learn from.
0: You think we can set up a competition between cities around the country? How many new species they can discover in their backyard?
1: Dude, I'm totally game. I'm totally game for this. And honestly, I just want to say, like, this is not hard to do. Like, our bug traps, well, I should say it shouldn't be hard. I struggled to set up this trap myself. It's essentially like just putting out a big tent, and it's a passive trap. So it does the collection on its own. You just have to leave it open. And it's so it's very simple. It's been used for 100 years. They're called malaise traps, and really anyone can do it. And there is actually a global effort called Bioscan to try to sample life all around the world to discover new things. So if you want to get involved, you can totally set up your own trap and start discovering stuff.
0: All right. So when do you think this will be over? When can we have you back on to tell us if you found something new?
1: I hope soon. So we will start sending our samples out in a couple weeks. And at that point, a lab called the Center for Biodiversity Genomics will start analyzing DNA of the specimens that we collect. And we're hoping by, like, say, midsummer, we will have some idea of whether what we have is new. At that point, it needs to go through the formal, like, description process if it is new, which could take time. But we should have some sense of newness by, let's say, July or August. So I'll definitely be back to tell you about it.
0: Well, I want to thank you for taking time to be with us, and I hope you will, and we'll look forward to it. Best of luck, Benji.
1: Thank you. Thank you for having me.
0: Benji Jones, Senior Environmental Correspondent at Vox. And if you want the house tour of Benji's bug trap, head to our Instagram, at SciFry.
2: Before we go, a wrong we must right. A couple weeks back on the show, we talked about the tunes our appliances are playing, and we mentioned this washing machine ditty. And we kind of ragged on it a little bit.
3: First of all, it sounded like a fife, and I'm imagining a leprechaun.
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2: 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Well, team washing machine rung us out. We got loads of listener calls.
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8: Far from being irritating, it puts a little worm in your ear, and you go away from it, happily humming Die Forel by Franz Schubert.
2: Okay, to make things right with all you Schubert stans, we are taking the next few minutes to appreciate the trout with someone who has made a living appreciating Schubert and other 19th century classical music. Here with us is L. Michael Griffel, a longtime music history teacher and former chair of the music history department at the Juilliard School and an expert in 19th century classical music. Michael, thank you for being here. And I feel like I need to start by apologizing. I'm sorry for what we did.
9: Well, it's a pleasure to be here. And what you did, it was a harmless bit of ignorance. But who can blame you? How many people would know the things you know about science?
2: That's very, very kind. Okay, but tell me a little bit about this piece and what it meant to Schubert.
9: Well, Schubert was a prodigious writer of art songs, known as Lieder in German, writing about 600 or so of them. And he did this even when he was a very, very young man. Some of his most famous songs come from the time when he's 15, 16, 17 years old. And he set this song by a poet called Schubart. That's just a coincidence. And in Schubart's poem, the story is about a fish, the harmless little animal who is jumping up and down and enjoying the brook water and just having fun.
10: In einem Bächlein hell, da schoss ihn vorein, die launische Forelle vorüber wie ein Pfeil.
9: And here comes this man who wants to catch the fish and can't very easily. So the fisherman muddies up the water. Oh, and then the poor little fish can't have any more fun and gets caught.
2: Was this song a banger in the 1800s? Like, is this, you know, the equivalent of the top of the Billboard Hot 100 for people back then?
9: Yeah, this was a big hit back then. And so it mattered a lot to him. And in the summer of 1819, with the song having already become very popular, a businessman commissioned Schubert to write a quintet. And the fourth movement uses the song melody as its basis. And it's interesting to know that among all of Schubert's chamber music, which includes magnificent works, heavenly works, the Trout Quintet was, is, and I think will continue to be the most beloved by the general population. That's probably why so many were upset. Although I think Schubert would have been delighted that even a washing machine is happy to tell us that the clothing is ready or the dishes are ready, and they tell it by using a Schubert song. Schubert, by the way, wrote these 600 songs and legions of instrumental pieces all by the age of 31. He passed away at the age of 31, which is incredible.
2: Wow.
9: Incredible. 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
2: Wow. L. Michael Griffel, the former chair of the Music History Department at the Juilliard School. Thank you so much for coming on the show today. It has been really a treat to swim in these waters with you.
9: Well, it's a great pleasure to be with you. Thank you so much for having me.
2: That is about all the time that we have for today. If you have a gripe, the listener line's always open. 877-4-SCIFRI is our number. Have a great weekend. I'm Flora Lichtman.
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12: These attendees are seeking to build the perfect computer interface.
16: So they are custom mechanical computer keyboards.
17: The keyboard is the dominant way that human beings interact with machines for the purposes of language.
12: Although the first keyboards assumed every language uses an alphabet,
17: there was sort of an assumption baked into the keyboard as a concept summarized as one key, one symbol. Well, that doesn't work for Chinese.
12: Modifying our tools is part of a long arc of history.
18: Most of our technologies in human history have had something to do with communication.
12: Now we're bypassing keyboards altogether.
19: Just kind of cutting out the middleman and using brain signals to control those devices instead.
12: We go outside of our minds in this episode of Big Picture Science.